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0: 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Pastor Brian Haar invites you to enjoy the teaching ministry of Pastor Emeritus Dr. Ron Gatlin. 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
1: 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John chapter 1, verse 35, and Proverbs chapter 4. 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Look with me, please, at John chapter 1, verse 35. Now, this is the story of Jesus calling his first five disciples. And tonight I want to focus on one of those five, one of the lesser known disciples. Notice verse 35, again the next day, after John stood and two of his disciples, and looking upon Jesus as he walked, he saith, "Behold, the Lamb of God." Of course, John the Baptist was a very interesting person, unique. He was the forerunner of the Lord Jesus Christ. Remember what John said, "He must increase, but I must decrease," John chapter 3, verse 30. And now on this occasion in John 1, he says, "Behold the Lamb of God." Now notice verse 37, "And the two disciples heard him speak, and they followed Jesus." These were two disciples of John the Baptist. They were Andrew and John the Beloved, John the son of Zebedee. These two had followed John the Baptist. They had been his disciples. But on this occasion, when they found out who the Messiah was, they left John and they began to follow the Lord Jesus Christ. Now notice verse 38. "Then Jesus turned and saw them following and saith unto them, What seek ye? They said unto him, Rabbi, which is to say, being interpreted, Master, where dwellest thou? He saith unto them, Come and see. They came and saw where he dwelt, and abode with him that day, for it was about the 10th hour. So can you imagine this? We have Andrew and John spending the day with the Lord Jesus, the first day of their ministry with him. Now notice what happens next in verse 40. One of the two which heard John speak and followed him was Andrew, Simon Peter's brother. So Andrew and John became the first two followers of the Lord Jesus Christ, the first two of his 12 disciples. Now notice in verse 41 what Andrew does later on. He first findeth his own brother Simon and saith unto him, "We have found the Messiah," which is being interpreted to Christ. We found the Messiah. That was his message for Simon Peter. And Simon Peter also, at this point in time, became a follower of the Lord Jesus Christ. Notice verse 42, "And he," that would be Andrew, "brought him," that would be Peter, "to Jesus." So at this point, Jesus has three of his 12 disciples. You have Andrew, you have John, and you have Simon Peter. Now notice what Jesus says to Simon Peter in verse 42. "And he brought him to Jesus. And when Jesus beheld him, he said, Thou art Simon the son of Jonah. Thou shalt be called Cephas," which is by interpretation a stone. Now notice in verse 43 what happens the next day. Now keep in mind at this point Jesus has three disciples, Andrew, John, and Peter. Now we find two more the next day. Verse 43, "The day following, Jesus would go forth into Galilee and findeth Philip and saith unto him, Follow me. And that's exactly what Philip did. Now Philip was of Bethsaida, the city of Andrew and Peter. So he came from the same vicinity, the same neighborhood, the same village, and no doubt they knew each other. And then Philip had a friend called Nathanael. He's also called Bartholomew. Verse 45. Philip findeth Nathanael and saith unto him, We have found him, of whom Moses in the law and the prophets did write, Jesus of Nazareth, the son of Joseph. And so Philip had the same message for Nathanael that Andrew did for Peter. We found the Messiah. We found the one spoken of by Moses. We found the one spoken of by the prophets, Jesus of Nazareth, the son of Joseph. Now notice the skepticism of Nathanael in verse 46. And Nathanael said unto him, Can there any good thing come out of Nazareth? Apparently, Nazareth of Galilee did not have a good reputation. And so, for that reason, he was very skeptical. He said, Can any good thing come out of Nazareth of Galilee? And Philip says, Come and see. Now, verse 47, I want to focus on this verse. Notice what Jesus says about Nathanael. Jesus saw Nathanael coming to him. And saith of him, Behold, an Israelite indeed, in whom is no guile. Now, if you'll notice the word guile in your Bible, G-U-I-L-E, it means deceit or hypocrisy.

Nathanael saith unto him, Whence knowest thou me? How do you know me? Jesus answered and said unto him, Before that Philip called thee, when thou wast under the fig tree, I saw thee. And we see the omniscience of the Lord Jesus Christ here, the fact that he sees everything and knows everything. And Nathanael became aware of that. In fact, Nathanael says in verse 49, Rabbi, thou art the Son of God, thou art the King of Israel. And then Jesus responds in verse 50. Jesus answered and said unto him, Because I said unto thee, I saw thee under the fig tree, believest thou? Thou shalt see greater things than these. Now go back to verse 47. And notice again what Jesus says about Nathanael, one of the 12 disciples. He's also called Bartholomew. Behold, an Israelite indeed, in whom is no guile. The title of the message tonight is simply No Guile. And again, that should be the goal of every Christian, every preacher, every deacon, every Sunday school teacher, every believer, every man, every woman, every child, every teenager who names the name of Christ. Now, if you will, take your Bible and go back to chapter 4 of the book of Proverbs. And in this chapter, we have the pathway of having no guile. We are told 5 things that we need to do in order to have no guile in our life as a Christian. I've often referred to Proverbs chapter 4 as the pathway of wisdom. I grew up in Huntington, West Virginia, actually a village by the name of Barbersville. Barbersville, West Virginia, a little village nestled between mountains. Now, West Virginia is called the Mountain State for a good reason. There are mountains everywhere. And through the years, West Virginia has been the butt of many jokes because of the poverty, because of things taking place in West Virginia. One of my relatives used to call it a foreign country. But I remember as a child growing up in West Virginia, there were many mountains nearby our home. And I would go hiking. A number of us would go hiking on the mountain trails, the mountain paths. And the mountain paths were usually very narrow and well-traveled and seemed to be safe. We would put up our tent, we would start our campfire, and we enjoyed camping out on those mountain paths not far away from the path. And the only critter I ever saw was a black snake, so it seemed to be somewhat safe. Now, this was the same area where the Hatfields and the McCoys had their feud. In fact, when I was in the Army Reserve in West Virginia, our CO was called Luke McCoy, and in that Army unit, we had people by the name of Hatfield and people by the name of McCoy. They seemed to get along well. But going back to the message, I grew up with many mountains around me, and there would be mountain paths that we would take. But tonight I want to talk to you about another pathway, the pathway of wisdom. The pathway of wisdom is a straight path. It is a safe path. It is the right path to be on. And if you follow along in your Bible, you can find the word path mentioned 4 times in chapter 4. So that's why I call this chapter the pathway of wisdom. Look at verse 11. I have taught thee in the way of wisdom. I have led thee in right paths. In my Bible, I've circled the word paths, and I've drawn a line to verse 14, where you find it a second time. Enter not into the path of the wicked, and go not in the way of evil men. Verse 18. But the path of the just is as the shining light that shineth more and more unto the perfect day. And finally, verse 26, ponder the path of thy feet, let all thy ways be established. So 4 times you find the word path in Proverbs chapter 4. And so we call this chapter the pathway of wisdom. Look at verse 5 with me. We find the pursuit of wisdom.

0: wisdom. 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Forget it not. Neither decline from the words of my mouth. People today don't want wisdom. They're not pursuing wisdom. They're not chasing wisdom. They're chasing dollar bills. They're chasing possessions. They're chasing power. They're chasing other things unrelated to the wisdom of God's word. But notice, Solomon is speaking to his children, especially to his son. My son, he says repeatedly, he says, get wisdom, get understanding. Now, the Bible says that the fear of the Lord is the beginning of wisdom. It's not the end of wisdom, but it's a beginning. And sad to say, today there's so little wisdom because there is no fear of God in our society, none today. In fact, you have the fear of almost everything else but God. The fear of another war, the fear of losing a job, the fear of contracting a fatal disease like cancer, the fear of a recession, the fear of a bad economy. And so you have all of these fears today, including the fear of man. And the Bible says the fear of man bringeth a snare, but there is no fear of God, and because of that today, there is no wisdom to speak of in our society. Now tomorrow night, we will finish looking at chapter 4 in the book of Proverbs, Lord willing, and we will look at five things that will help you as a Christian to be real, to be a man or woman with no guile whatsoever. May God bless you. This is Pastor Ron Gatlin. And this has been the Voice of Gethsemane.
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2: 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It was crude.

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1: Have you ever been tempted to place sacred importance on earthly things? Relationships, adventures, chocolate, art, travel, parties, sports? Sometimes I look at football games and wonder if the fans display that level of passion about anything else in their lives. When we look to these things to give us worth or transform us, they always fall short. This is what happened to the man in our story, who tried to find himself in all the wrong places, until his heart and mind and life were unshackled.
2: Roll up your window, Jeff. We got the AC going.
3: All right. Is a grain elevator like a regular elevator?
4: What do you think?
3: I don't know, Uncle Justin. That's why I'm asking.
4: Well, I want you to think about it, son. A regular elevator, people get on and off.
2: They press a button.
4: That's right. They press a button, and they go up or down.
2: And it's small. Most elevators are small.
3: So a grain elevator's got to be different.
4: Why do you think that is?
3: Well, we got a lot of corn in the back of the truck, so this has to be bigger than any elevator I've ever seen. And also, the grain doesn't need to go up and down. It just needs to...
5: Watch it!
2: Was that?
4: It was a kid. Oh, Lord, please, no. It was a kid.
2: Oh, goodness, she came out of nowhere.
4: No.
1: This is Unshackled, dramatizing true life stories produced in Chicago by Pacific Garden Mission. Founded in 1877, Pacific Garden Mission makes a big impact on the lives of the homeless in Chicago through food, clothing, lodging, and counsel. Some of our counselors know firsthand what it means to be homeless, and so are in a unique position to meet spiritual as well as material needs. The goal is not just relief, but regeneration, which is what this program celebrates. The Unshackled programs on the air since 1950 can be heard in almost every nation on earth and have been translated and adapted in many other languages. Now for broadcast around the earth, here is program number 3607 in the series Unshackled, the program that makes you face yourself and think.
6: I was born in Minnesota to parents who were very young and very loving. We grew up going to church, and I knew the Ten Commandments by heart at an early age. I'm the oldest of four siblings, and with family and cousins nearby, there were always kids to run around and be wild with. In fact, that's what we were doing when the very first driving accident happened.
7: Is he breathing?
2: Yes, I'm just trying to get him up.
8: Let me lift up the wheel.
2: Goodness, left! Ah! Oh, there we go.
7: Oh, my heavens, look at all that blood.
8: Where's Rick?
7: He's just there, sobbing. See him?
8: He must not have seen Jeff.
7: I think Jeffrey ran right behind the car as he was backing out.
2: There we go, bud. I gotcha.
7: Where to? The Rushford Clinic?
2: Yeah, I'll drive. Fast.
1: The man in our story struggled to find a reason for his hope and purpose. This is the story of his journey through the darkness of addiction and despair into a life of hope. Jeffrey Austin's true story, right now on Unshackled.
6: I came out of that incident without any broken bones or internal injuries. I still remember the safety and peace I felt once my dad arrived. He was my hero, but another car accident, the one on the way to the grain elevator, left him changed forever. A little girl ran out into the road while we were riding in my Uncle Justin's truck. We struck her, and she was killed. For me, that moment confirmed there must be a life after death. There had to be. I just knew her story couldn't end there. But for my dad, that tragedy only added to the darkness he already wrestled with.
2: That'd be the most loving thing to do.
7: Vern, stop it.
3: What would be the most loving thing to do?
2: I'm telling you, it would!
7: Why don't you go to your room, sweetheart?
2: Oh, he knows it. He's already tasted it, haven't you, Jeff?
3: Tasted what?
2: How terrible this world is!
3: What are you talking about, Daddy?
2: I want to protect you from it. That's all I want. And sometimes I think the only way would be to...
7: Stop it, Vern!
2: To kill us all!
7: Jeff, go to your room now.
2: How else can I protect our kids from having to grow up in this fallen world?
6: My mom tried to keep it from me. My dad was in and out of the hospital for depression and suicide attempts through most of my childhood. I didn't know then of the unbelievable hardships my dad had endured growing up. When I was 9 years old, my dad took his own life. My mother moved us away for a fresh start. We continued at our church, but I was just going through the motions. Losing my dad, my hero, fostered an aimlessness in me. In high school, I started experimenting with drugs and alcohol. By the time I graduated, I was a creaster kind of guy, only attending church on Christmas and Easter. Mom!
7: There you are. Hi, sweetheart.
6: Oh, it smells so good in here.
7: I hope you're hungry. We've got ham and your favorite potatoes and a special dessert.
6: Score! Hey, I like the decorations.
7: Well, it is Christmas Eve.
6: Goodness. Looks like Santa's been here already. What?
7: Goodness. You sound just like your dad.
6: Yeah, I guess.
7: How I wish he could see you now. Headed off to the Army National Guard.
6: Calm down. It's still a year off.
7: Well, then I have a year until I have to be calm about it. Now wait just a second, young man.
6: What?
7: You know what I need to see before you kick your shoes off and get all cozy here, before you eat my ham and open my presents.
6: My church bulletin from this morning.
7: Thank you very much. You may pass.
6: While I was in basic training in South Carolina, my mom went and married one of my high school buddies. I was deeply embarrassed, and the awkwardness permanently destroyed my old friend group. The rage I felt only drove me to drink more and more alcohol. When I came home from active duty, my stuff was all packed up. What is all this?
7: The ones with blue tape are clothes and shoes, red tape is books, and green tape is magazines. I didn't know if you wanted to save all of them. You have so many magazines, but I didn't want to toss them, so you decide.
6: Mom.
7: You know it isn't a good idea for you to stay here.
6: Yeah, is he in there?
7: He's at work. You smell like whiskey.
6: Yeah, well, what else am I supposed to do before I have to come home and look at the two of you?
7: Go.
6: Red tape is what again?
7: Go.

0: Speed's not cheap. You know.
1: Oh, actually, I stopped with all that.
0: Really?
1: Yeah. I gotta tell you, it feels really good.
0: I'll bet.
1: No, really.
0: What? What prompted that? Not so long ago, you were kicking it with us.
1: Started going to church.
0: Are you serious?
1: Yeah. And Jeff, I think that's actually what you're looking for. Jesus. He's changed everything for me.
0: I can tell. I mean, you're clearly different.
1: You can be too.
0: Nah, no.
1: I'm serious.
0: No, so am I. Hey, maybe I don't want to be different. I worked at a car dealership in town, and I popped 10 to 20 hits of speed a day just to get through an 8-hour shift. I went home, drank, smoked pot, and often did lines of cocaine till the sun came up. I hated what I'd become, and I kept trying to use the drugs to kill those feelings, but they wouldn't go away. After a 3-day cocaine binge, I gave up, and I walked into my boss's office.
2: Jeffrey! How can I help you? You okay?
0: No. No, I'm not. I can't do this anymore. I have problems and I need help. Ah, my nose is bleeding.
2: Here.
0: Thanks.
2: I'm glad you come to me, Jeff. We're gonna get you some help, okay?
0: Okay. My boss arranged for me to undergo rehab, where I worked with doctors to start to undo the abuse I'd done to my body. It was a slow process. At first, I had to take more drugs to take the edge off of coming down from my withdrawals. Then I was finally ready to start treatment. This included taking extra vitamins and eating more food. I hadn't had a full meal in years. I remember processing all that I was experiencing with my roommate, Carl. Hey, can you turn that back on for a sec? I'm trying to find my other sock.
3: Sure thing. Is it on my side?
0: Possibly. It's black.
3: Hey, what do you think of all this higher power stuff they're always talking about?
0: What do you mean?
3: You know, like they want you to turn to a higher power to help you through your addiction?
0: Oh, right.
3: It's kind of weird, though, right? They act like anything counts. There's a guy in my group that says his coffee cup is his higher power.
0: Yeah. There's a guy in my group who says his higher power is a tree. like a specific tree near where we meet.
3: I just don't think that's it. For me, the real higher power is Jesus.
0: Oh, yeah?
3: Yeah. I used to be tight with Jesus. I think he's the only answer. When I get myself cleaned up, I'll be tight with him again, and I won't need anyone else for help.
0: Aha!
3: Are you listening?
0: Oh, sorry. I found my sock. Hey, should I make my sock my higher power, you think?
3: Oh, so you're not listening. I knew it.
0: I wasn't listening, even though I desperately needed a new source of power. When I got out of rehab, I stayed sober for about 3 months, and I slid back into my old habits once again. I was waking up from a 3-day binge when someone buzzed into my apartment. Who is it?
4: Hey, man, it's Carl, your roommate from rehab. I was in the area, and I thought I'd swing by and say hey. I brought donuts.
0: Yeah, all right, man. Cool. Just one second.
3: Hey, what's up, big guy? I missed you.
0: Yeah, you know, I was just cleaning up.
3: Did you have a party here last night?
0: Just me. I mean, I obviously haven't done as good a job staying clean as you.
3: I'm sorry, man. I shouldn't have surprised you like this.
0: Seriously, thought I'd have just one, but, I don't know. I couldn't stop.
3: Yeah, I've been there. Is there anything I can...
0: Why don't you come back another time, okay? Oh. You know, I'm just not ready for...
3: Okay, Jeff. No problem.
0: Yeah. I'll see ya.
3: See ya.
5: We'll learn what happened next in Jeffrey's life in just a moment. Here's the president of Pacific Garden Mission, Phil Kwiatkowski.
6: Thanks, Timothy. I'd like to update you on the transformational work Pacific Guard and Mission has

0: has accomplished this past year. 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
1: I'll never forget the shame I felt that day when I was found out. After that, I worked really hard to stay clean. I got into fitness and started reading a lot. I began exploring spiritual ideas by reading Hinduism, Buddhism, Christianity, and Norse mythology. Eventually, I stumbled into some New Age self-help books that blended together pieces from all of these different traditions. I told my new co-worker, Samantha, about what I'd been reading. And this most recent one I've been reading? Oh, it's good. I mean, I don't know. It just makes me feel good, at least.
2: That's the thing, Jeff. There's a difference between the truth and stuff that makes us feel good.
1: Well, I know that, but
2: I think it's very convenient to just be able to pull bits and pieces from a bunch of religions. Seems to me like you can skip the hard parts, but you don't get much substance that way.
1: Well, you know, I like listening to them.
2: You listen to them?
1: Oh, yeah, on audiobook, while I'm doing stuff around the house. Yeah.
2: So you can feel good and wash the dishes at the same time?
1: Exactly.
2: I don't know, Jeff. I think you ought to check out the Bible firsthand. That's where I think you'll find the truth.
1: They have the Bible on audiobook?
2: Huh. You know, I don't know.
1: We'll see. Things moved quickly when I met my girlfriend, Tina. We moved in together, I proposed, and we were married and had 3 kids, all in the span of 6 years. Tina hadn't grown up with any religion in her life, and we became a Christer family once again. But when it became time for our son to be confirmed, we decided to try out the church my cousin Todd went to. We really enjoyed it, especially Tina.
3: Kids, we have to leave in 15. They could not be moving slower.
1: Can you blame them? It's the weekend.
3: It's Sunday and we have somewhere to be. I wonder who's teaching this weekend. I hope they sing that Hallelujah song. I love that one.
1: I'm glad you like it there, honey.
3: I wish you were more into it. I don't want to feel like I'm dragging you there.
1: No. I am into it. At least more so than any other church I've been to.
3: Well, keep giving it a chance.
1: I'm giving it a chance. I'm going with you, aren't I?
3: I mean in your heart, Jeff.
1: It was around this time I started running every morning to lower my cholesterol numbers. I was devouring podcasts on a wide variety of subjects. Distracting my mind was the only thing that made running bearable. Meanwhile, my family and I continued going to church and filling our minds with another kind of message.
4: Reach into the seat back in front of you and grab a Bible.
3: We can share.
1: All right.
4: Turn with me to John 14:6. Jesus saith unto him, I am the way, the truth, and the life. No man cometh unto the Father but by me.
3: What does that mean? How do you come to the Father through Jesus?
1: I don't know.
4: He continues in verse 7. Let's read.
1: Later that day, my wife brought this up again.
3: I was surprised you couldn't help me understand that scripture this morning.
1: Why?
3: Well, I don't know. You went to Sunday school and grew up in church. I just thought you'd have heard that stuff.
1: Yeah. Well, I don't know. I guess not. If I were to describe my understanding of God as a puzzle, imagine I had no puzzle box picture to go off of. Imagine I had the frame completed around the perimeter, but nothing really filled in the middle. I went to the library to get some new audiobooks, and I spotted a 6-CD set, The Gospels of Jesus. It was a modern, dramatized version of the Gospels for beginners. I figured I could learn a bit more about what they were talking about in church, fill in a few puzzle pieces, and not feel like such a dummy in front of my family. The next day, I was listening to the book while I made breakfast in my kitchen. I heard a conversation between Jesus and Thomas.
5: Now, Thomas, one of the 12, called the twin, was not with them when Jesus came. So the other disciples told him, "We have seen the Lord." But he said to them, "Unless I see the nail marks in his hands and put my finger where the nails were, and put my hand into his side, I will not believe."
6: Honey, can you pack the kids' lunches?
1: Yes. I'll chop the carrots up for their snack.
6: Sounds good.
5: 8 days later.
3: Who are you on the phone with at 4:45 a.m.?
1: I'm listening to an audiobook.
3: Oh, okay.
5: 8 days later, his disciples were in the house again, and Thomas was with them. Though the doors were locked, Jesus came and stood among them and said, "Peace be with you." Then he said to Thomas, "Put your finger here. See my hands. Reach out your hand and put it into my side. Stop doubting and believe." Thomas said to him, "My Lord and my God."
1: Thomas didn't say, "Wow, you really are alive." He didn't wonder that it was a miracle. He simply said, "My Lord and my God." He realized right then and there that Jesus is God in the flesh. And at that moment, I realized it too.
5: Jesus said to him, "Have you believed because you have seen me? Blessed are those who have not seen and yet have believed."
1: This is real. This is all real. I ran to our bookshelf and grabbed the Bible my grandparents had given me for confirmation. I flipped it open, and would you believe it, I landed on the exact verse I had just listened to. John 20:29. The jigsaw puzzle of Jesus was starting to come together for me. It wasn't crystal clear, but I knew I had what I needed to piece more of it together. I could hardly contain my joy at the gym that morning, and I felt the same way when I walked into work. Morning, Samantha.
2: Well, good morning, Jeff. Look at you. They are celebrating for you in heaven today, aren't they?
1: Well, yes, they are.
2: I've been praying for this day for a long time.
1: Thank you. Thank you for not giving up on me. That night, I went back to reading my Bible and downloaded all the Christian podcasts I could find. I had so much to learn. I began to see how unclean I was and how holy God is. I felt so grateful that He loved me anyway. And I remember dropping to my knees in the living room, crying and begging for forgiveness. That following June, I got baptized in the river, and I knew who I wanted to do the baptism.
7: I'm honored you asked me to do this.
1: Oh, Todd, you tried to share the love of God with me, but I just wasn't ready to hear it.
7: Listen, man, I'm just glad you got there eventually. We've been waiting for you. This is such a day to celebrate.
1: Can you believe it? After everything, can you believe we're here right now doing this?
7: I can, but only because of God. All right, here we go.
1: Okay.
7: I can't promise the water will be warm.
1: Oh, I changed my mind. I changed my mind.
7: We got to get a little farther out, okay, so you don't have quite so far to drop.
1: Okay. Woo. Okay, I can do all things through Christ who strengthens me. Walking with God has often felt like wading through cold water. It hasn't made my life easy, but it has made me feel alive, aware, and full of purpose. My faith ended up costing me many friendships and even my marriage. But I'm proud to say I'm now 29 years sober. The desire for drugs and alcohol has completely vanished from my life. I have good relationships with all my children, and through God's grace with my mom, her husband, and their child, my baby sister as well. Mom?
2: there you are. Hi, sweetheart.
1: Oh, smells so good in here.
2: I hope you're hungry. We've got ham and your favorite potatoes and a special dessert.
1: Score! Hey, is Jim here?
2: He's out with Brittany, picking up a few last things for me. He'll be home soon. He can't wait to see you.
1: I can't wait to see him and Britt. I brought him some presents I know they're going to love.
2: Now wait just a second, young man.
1: What?
2: You know what I need to see before you kick your shoes off and get all cozy here. Before you eat my ham and open my presents.
1: Uh-huh. My church bulletin from this morning.
2: Thank you very much.
1: Uh-huh. And my church bulletin from last week. And the week before, and the week before that, and the week before that.
2: My, oh my. This is really for real, isn't it?
1: It really is.
8: If Jeffrey's story has stirred you to think about your own journey with Jesus, please tell someone who can help you continue to grow, like a pastor or Christian counselor. If you have never put your faith in Christ, please listen to what I'm about to say, because your life depends on it. You might expect at this point to hear a scripture about how much Jesus loves you, which is true, or how Jesus can save you, which is also true. But the full gospel must include the rest of the story, which is this. God is great. He is a Father who loves us and will save us. But He is also a wrathful judge who may damn us. Because we've broken His laws, and He is a just God, therefore His justice requires that a price be paid. So this loving God sent His Son, Jesus Christ, the best thing in heaven, to pay the penalty, to pay the price, which He did by being stripped naked and beaten and tortured and mocked and spit upon and hung upon a cross to choke and gag and gasp for breath and eventually succumb to death. Just for you, that the wrath of God might be satisfied, only to be resurrected on the third day, defeating death and creating an opportunity of salvation for us. So now this day, He commands you to repent and put your trust in Him. Turn from your sins, and He will not cast you out, but will accept you because you have been justified once and for all. Because you've turned your life over to Him, and He has made you righteous. If you need help in this crucial decision, get in touch with us at Pacific Garden Mission, 1458 South Canal Street, Chicago, Illinois, 60607. 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Dennis from Florida writes, I love your stories on the radio. They are heartbreaking but true, beautiful, and especially God-sent. It's always a blessing to hear how God has touched people's lives in so many precious ways. Please keep up the good fight. Thank you and God bless. Well, thank you, Dennis. If you are moved by these true testimonies, don't forget to thank your station manager for bringing you Unshackled. This is program number 3607. Heard in the true story of Jeff Austin were Brad Armacost, Jeff Lupitan, Patrick Thompson, Cynthia Judge, Larissa Julianas, and John Green. Original music, Don Badorf. Sound, Patrick D. Thompson. Sound assistant, Martin Robinson. Recording engineer, David Pierczynski. Sound engineer, Kim Rasmussen. Script, Samantha Beach. Unshackled is produced by Pacific Garden Mission to show through true stories that if your life is empty, It can be filled to overflowing. Please write today. 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The address? Pacific Garden Mission, 1458 South Canal Street, Chicago, Illinois, 60607. So, until next time, unless our Lord returns before then, I'm Timothy Gregory, reminding you that the doors to Pacific Garden Mission are open night and day. Thanks for listening, and may God bless you.

In Psalm 63, David said, "My soul shall be satisfied as with marrow and fatness, and my mouth shall praise thee with joyful lips, when I remember thee upon my bed, and meditate on thee in the night watches." To help you focus your thoughts upon God at the close of this day, we bring you this devotional meditation, From Morning and Evening, by Charles Haddon Spurgeon, the great English preacher of the 19th century. This evening's text comes from Mark chapter 9 and verse 23. Jesus said unto him, "If thou canst believe." A certain man had a demoniac son who was afflicted with a dumb spirit. The father, having seen the futility of the endeavors of the disciples to heal his child, had little or no faith in Christ. And therefore, when he was bidden to bring his son to him, he said to Jesus, "If thou canst do anything, have compassion on us and help us." Now there was an "if" in the question, but the poor trembling father had put the "if" in the wrong place. Jesus Christ, therefore, without commanding him to retract the "if," kindly puts it in its legitimate position. "Nay, verily," he seemed to say, "there should be no if about my power, nor concerning my willingness. The if lies somewhere else. If thou canst believe, all things are possible to him that believeth." The man's trust was strengthened. He offered a humble prayer for an increase of faith, and instantly Jesus spoke the word, and the devil was cast out with an injunction never to return. There is a lesson here which we need to learn. We, like this man, often see that there is an if somewhere, but we are perpetually blundering by putting it in the wrong place. If Jesus can help me, if he can give me grace to overcome temptation, if he can give me pardon, if he can make me successful. Nay, if you can believe, he both can and will. You have misplaced your if. If you can confidently trust, even as all things are possible to Christ, so shall all things be possible to you. Faith stands in God's power and is robed in God's majesty. It wears the royal apparel and rides on the king's horse, for it is the grace which the king delights to honor. Girding itself with the glorious might of the all-working Spirit, it becomes, in the omnipotence of God, mighty to do, to dare, and to suffer. All things, without limit, are possible to him that believeth. My soul, canst thou believe thy Lord tonight? This meditation was taken from Morning and Evening by C.H. Spurgeon. Please listen each evening at this same time for Morning and Evening.

In Psalm 63, David said, "My soul shall be satisfied as with marrow and fatness, and my mouth shall praise thee with joyful lips, when I remember thee upon my bed, and meditate on thee in the night watches." To help you focus your thoughts upon God at the close of this day, we bring you this devotional meditation, From Morning and Evening, by Charles Haddon Spurgeon, the great English preacher of the 19th century. This evening's text comes from Mark chapter 9 and verse 23. Jesus said unto him, "If thou canst believe." A certain man had a demoniac son who was afflicted with a dumb spirit. The father, having seen the futility of the endeavors of the disciples to heal his child, had little or no faith in Christ. And therefore, when he was bidden to bring his son to him, he said to Jesus, "If thou canst do anything, have compassion on us and help us." Now there was an "if" in the question, but the poor trembling father had put the "if" in the wrong place. Jesus Christ, therefore, without commanding him to retract the "if," kindly puts it in its legitimate position. "Nay, verily," he seemed to say, "there should be no if about my power, nor concerning my willingness. The if lies somewhere else. If thou canst believe, all things are possible to him that believeth." The man's trust was strengthened. He offered a humble prayer for an increase of faith, and instantly Jesus spoke the word, and the devil was cast out with an injunction never to return. There is a lesson here which we need to learn. We, like this man, often see that there is an "if" somewhere, but we are perpetually blundering by putting it in the wrong place. If Jesus can help me, if he can give me grace to overcome temptation, if he can give me pardon, if he can make me successful. Nay, if you can believe, he both can and will. You have misplaced your "if." If you can confidently trust, even as all things are possible to Christ, so shall all things be possible to you. Faith stands in God's power and is robed in God's majesty. It wears the royal apparel and rides on the king's horse, for it is the grace which the king delights to honor. Girding itself with the glorious might of the all-working Spirit, it becomes, in the omnipotence of God, mighty to do, to dare, and to suffer. All things, without limit, are possible to him that believeth. My soul, canst thou believe thy Lord tonight? This meditation was taken from Morning and Evening by C.H. Spurgeon. 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
1: Thy word is a lamp unto my feet and a light unto my path. 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Thompson.

Now, once again, we greet you in the name of the Lord Jesus. I can take that name of Jesus with me and go to any man, woman, boy, or girl and tell them that God loves them, present the gospel, and trust God to use His Word. The Lord will use His Word to bring conviction upon sinners. Now, some of you may be busily engaging lost people with the gospel or wanting to see them saved, and you think that it is left up to you to win an argument with them, and you think it's left up to you to convince them to see. No, the Lord hasn't given to you and me that charge. Now, we are to study the Word of God to know how to convince the gainsayer, but that's a different thing from a person who is a lost man or woman in need of salvation, searching for salvation. We are to know how to shut the mouths of those who speak so foolishly, but if a person is lost, our purpose is to see them brought to a saving knowledge of the Lord Jesus. And when we give the gospel to them, the Lord will bring the convicting power upon them. So you must give the word of the Lord. Learn scripture. That's why it's so important to quote it. You don't have, and don't argue. If you have a tender heart and compassion as you tell them these things, they will hear. They will hear. Don't set out to win a debate. Don't get into a debate. You have people who are involved in cults, and they are proud of their church, and they want to pick you apart. But if you know the Lord, and since you know the Lord as your personal Lord and Savior, present Christ. Present Christ. Witness for Him. Set out to see them brought to Christ, not to get them to come over to your side. You see, it's a lonely job being on the cutting edge, because you're wielding the sword of the living God. But you're not lonely in that you are all alone. It's that many people don't understand. And when you, if you will just be a light in the dark is a lonely, is a solemn thing. A light in the midst of darkness is not hidden. I know you say, well, I know that. But just think about it now. You're a Christian and you are a light in this world where there's much clamor and noise. And you're trying to make known the gospel of Christ, and you're telling people there is but one way to God. You're telling them that salvation is in Christ Jesus and Christ Jesus alone. You're telling them that there is no other name under heaven given among men whereby we must be saved. You're telling this world that salvation is in a person, and Jesus is that person. You're telling them, except they be born again, they cannot enter into the kingdom of God. They cannot be saved unless they are born again. Now, you may have those who will say, why, that's your religion. Now, you make sure that you set what God has said out there. Lay it out there. That's why it's important, again, to memorize scripture and to quote God's word. Because, see, the scriptures tell us that God, the scriptures are breathed out by God. Not only were the scriptures breathed out by God, but the Spirit of God has been inbreathed into the Word of God. And so that when men take hold of the Word and when you speak the Word and they hear it, you are giving to them the living Word of the living Lord, and they cannot get away from it. And that Word will be working while you're at home asleep. Trust it. God will work. Trust me on this matter. It'll work. I've seen so many saved. Heavenly Father, we pray that thy people will see the need for being faithful in witnessing for Christ and getting the gospel out. We ask this in Jesus' name and for his sake. Amen. Now, let's go back and look at the life of Moses and Aaron as they are now before Pharaoh, presenting God's message. I was blessed afresh as I looked over this

scriptures tell us how old they were. They're not young men, not teenagers, not middle-aged men. Moses was 80, a score is 20, and 4 times 20 is 80. So Moses is 80 years old, and Aaron is 83. Aaron is 83. And they spake unto Pharaoh, and the Lord spake unto Moses and unto Aaron. More instructions are now coming for them. See, the Lord led them all the way. We sing the song, Jesus led me all the way. Now, when we are in the Lord's work and word and way, he leads. When Pharaoh shall speak unto you, saying, show a miracle for you, then thou shalt say unto Aaron, take thy rod and cast it before Pharaoh, and it shall become a serpent. So only the Lord knows the future. The Lord tells Moses what Pharaoh is going to do. He tells Moses what is going to happen when Aaron does what Moses has told him to do. The rod is going to become a serpent. And Moses and Aaron went in unto Pharaoh, and they did so as the Lord had commanded. That's where your safety is. Are you doing what you're doing because you're trying to please the Lord based upon what he has taught in his word? And Aaron cast down his rod before Pharaoh and before his servants, and it became a serpent. We don't have the instructions here that Pharaoh said, show me a miracle. But the Lord knew what was going to happen. When Pharaoh shall speak unto you, saying, show a miracle for you, then thou shalt say unto Pharaoh, unto Aaron, tell Aaron this. And Aaron did it. And so when they go in before Pharaoh, it's exactly as the Lord had said it would be. And he cast the rod down, and it becomes a serpent, a poisonous snake. And Pharaoh also called the wise men and sorcerers, and now the magicians of Egypt. They also did in like manner with their enchantments. Now you say, well, would you explain their power, preacher? No, I won't explain their power. I'll tell you this, that they weren't doing anything. They were continuing further down the road that they were going. I mean, they were in their own arena of things. They weren't showing any power. They were showing what they could do. But let's see what happens here. When Pharaoh's sorcerers and magicians did what they did, they cast down every man his rod, and they became serpents. Okay, so they've done something here. Some have said that these were able to hold these serpents in such a way that they were like being paralyzed, and then upon throwing them down, they became live serpents. I don't know that. I haven't read that anywhere. But they do throw these serpents down. They become serpents, but notice what happens. And Aaron's rod, this stick that had become a serpent, swallows up their rods. Okay? Swallows them up. And he hardened Pharaoh's heart. The Lord does. Pharaoh has just been shown something. Shown the light. He's been exposed to the warmth of God's truth and the grace of God's power. Will he respond to that? Will he be changed by it? No, he doesn't. The Lord hardens Pharaoh's heart, and he hearkened not unto them, as the Lord had said. You know, people, you need to listen to what God says. Don't play games with the Lord. You don't operate in this life because you chose to be here at this time in history. If you were so great, why don't you choose another time if you don't like this one? You can read in books and find places where there were things happening that you like. Why don't you say that you're great enough to change where you are and change when you were born? But you are here.

and you have to give an account unto God. You've got to answer unto God. Boast and brag as loudly as you will. The fact remains, you didn't choose to be in this time. God has you here, and you are accountable to the God who brought you here. You will have to answer to him. Choose what lies you want to believe. Embrace what deceitful philosophy you will. But the fact remains, you're going to die, and you've got to face the God who made all things. And if you're not right with him, of course you won't be right if you don't believe him in this life. If you don't accept his truth, you won't be right. You don't have to go through life wondering, am I going to be right when I cross over to the other side? No, you'll know that beforehand. You can know that now. And if you've rejected him now, you will be hating him more when you have nothing but you, your body. And that's the way it'll be. You don't go out of this life and get right once you leave it. No, if you leave this life a sinner, a Christ rejecter, one who hates God, that's the way you'll be. You'll be an enemy forever. And I think I can take these remaining moments to show this, that I was reading the other day in the book of Joshua, chapter 15, verse 8. It talked about the Vale of Hinnom, the Valley of Hinnom. That place was a place where they threw rotting carcasses, where they threw the bodies of the heathen dead that they didn't want to bury. And those bodies were either burned or eaten by worms. And they tried to keep a fire going there eventually as time went on. Tried to keep a fire there to burn up those rotting carcasses. And the worms were there whenever a new body was thrown in. The worms had more flesh to feed on. The worm didn't die and the fire didn't go out because men kept throwing things to try to burn up the flesh. That, my friend, is the picture of hell. It is not a picture of a grave where people go and sleep, but it was a place of punishment and filth and corruption and judgment. That is the picture that the Bible presents of hell. And those who go outside of this life without Christ, you'll be cast into such a thing as that. You don't have to go that way. Join us again for another program of Light for the Pathway. I'm Willie Thompson in Greenville.

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We greet our friends everywhere with Chapter 19 of Amazing Grace, the story of John Newton. 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

0: John Newton, 25 years of age and already captain of his own ship. An awesome responsibility for a man twice his age.
1: What kind of a ship captain is he, I ask you? Public worship on board ship. I never sailed with any captain that did that before.
2: Me neither. I got nothing against it, you understand?
1: Oh, me neither. Of course, I never attend.
2: You ought to, Burl. Makes a man feel better somehow. Hear the captain telling God we're all sorry for when we act bad.
1: Well, in that case, it wouldn't do me no good because I ain't sorry.
2: I lock Captain Newton. I lock the whole way things are done here.
1: I don't know. I guess there's good and bad no matter which way you look at it. But I don't like it.
2: You don't figure on shipping out with Captain Newton on next voyage, huh?
1: Oh, I didn't say that, Duff. I like this job better than any I've had.
2: But
1: Sure. Things run so smooth on this trip that a man can rest. The pay is better than most, too. Oh, no, Duff. I know a good thing when I see it. And if Captain Newton wants to baby the crew and cargo or preach the word every day of the week, I don't care. I'll play along.
3: Glad to hear you say that, Burl. You're a good seaman. I'd hate to lose you.
1: Well, I didn't hear you come up, sir.
3: I'm not surprised that you don't agree with my ways. They might be a little radical.
1: Radical?
3: New, different.
1: Oh, it's that all right. But I meant what I said, Captain. I'll play along with you. The work's good and so's the pay. And for a young fella, you're a pretty good captain.
3: Keep up the good work, man.

0: Oh, John, I almost wish you would never make another voyage.
1: Nonsense, Mary. Every job has its dangers and troubles.
0: But not that kind of danger. My dear John, I prayed for you so often the past 14 months. It was all I could do, pray and write to you.
1: You shall never know the value of your letters. I believe that if I didn't find your letters waiting at every port, I should die. Or at least be certain that you had died.
0: John.
2: John, are you in there?
1: Hi, Mary. I'm here. What is it you want?
0: I just wondered where you had gone. What were you doing in here?
1: Nothing. Just sitting.
0: Just sitting? Up here alone? Are you well?
1: Oh, yes. Quite well, thank you.
0: And you were just sitting here? I don't understand.
1: There really isn't anything to understand, Mary. I just came up here to, well, sit.
0: Were you praying, John?
1: A little.
0: I must ask you something, John, and I suppose that right now is as good a time as any.
1: Mm-hmm.
0: Well, I hardly know how to frame it. In some of your letters, you spoke well of how God protected you and was your companion on the voyage.
1: He was.
0: But when you arrived home, even now, after all these months, you creep away to pray by yourself. You never even mention God in my presence. Is something wrong? Isn't your God my God, too?
1: Aye.
0: John, I see you going off to pray, like right now. And I wish so very much that you would ask me to come along.
1: You?
0: Is there something wrong with the idea, John?
1: Oh, no, Mary. No, it isn't that at all.
0: Well, what is it, then?
1: It's me, I suppose. I seem to be so cowardly, so reserved when it comes to spiritual things. I can't seem to talk to anyone about God. Not even when I think I have something to say. I'm embarrassed to ask you to pray with me, Mary, and so I never do.
0: My dear husband, of all people in this world that ought to be worshiping God together, it's you and I. Don't you see that?
1: Well,
0: look at the way we must live. Home together for many months and then separated for such long periods of time. We ought to be establishing every strong bond to sustain us for those long separations while you're out there somewhere on the seas.
1: I know.
0: I need it, John. I need to be very close to you in every way. And praying together, approaching God together, can accomplish that closeness so much more effectively than any other thing I know.
1: I'm such a fool, Mary. Here I sit, surrounded by good friends, luxuries, such a fine wife. I'm so ungrateful. I keep the greatest pleasure, that of God's fellowship, to myself. I'm not worthy the name of husband, let alone Christian.
0: There's no need to depreciate yourself, John. The chances are not gone. Let's begin together today from this time on.
1: Today? We'll begin today.
0: All right.
1: Do you want to start first?
0: Hadn't we ought to decide what it is we're going to pray about?
1: Oh, aye, of course. What do you think we ought to pray about?
0: Oh, John, I know this is a little difficult at first.
1: Yes, it certainly is.
0: Couldn't we just pray the way we usually do when we're alone?
1: Aye, that'd be a good idea.
0: Then let's do that.
1: Are you starting?
0: I will, as soon as I can rid myself of so much self-consciousness.
1: Oh, God, thou knowest what a terrible struggle this is. But thou dost also know our hearts, how we want to serve and please thee with our worship. We ask this further mercy of thee. banish our uncomfortableness here and help us to be open before thee together. We confess to thee our neglect of this service together. And we pray that the powers that would oppose it now be overcome. We ask this in the name of him who has overcome all, Jesus Christ. Amen.

0: John, you'd best hurry. The carriage will be here any minute.
1: All set to go.
0: I must say, you have a much more confident look about you than you did before your last voyage.
1: Well, there's a great difference, you know. I am now an experienced captain, sailing with a crew, many of which are with me for the second time. Oh, Mary, at last I'm really beginning to feel what my father used to tell me about the life of a captain.
0: Don't get to liking it so much that you don't come home.
1: I shall return soon, my darling.
0: The last soon was 14 months. Oh.
1: It sounds as though the carriage has arrived.
0: Yes. Goodbye, my love. Go with God.
1: Goodbye, my Mary. God be with you until I return.

0: Aye. Them public worship services.
1: He's just some young tar what's got himself into the captain's chair somehow. But he ain't running me. I was silent before he ever was born.
0: Right. Well, the way I see it, we gotta do something about him before we get to Africa. Or we're stuck right here.
1: Aye. If we gets there, and he has his wife, we'll only be carrying off a load of cargo.
0: Right. Now, if we was to take over this ship, the cargo and everything else here would come to a pretty good sum, I'm thinking.
1: Oh, mutiny's your game?
0: Not Red Rover, Munch. How about it? You mates with me?
1: Aye, but what happens when we try to take over?
0: I don't think anybody will help him. He'll see that what we're doing is the best thing. Especially when they get an idea of how much there is in it for all of us.
1: I'm with you, Pete. When do we do it?
0: I don't know yet. We still got plenty of time. I'll watch for the best time and then pass the word to you all.
1: Sounds good, Pete.
0: Now, you mates better get back to whatever you're doing. I don't want any suspicion of this to get to the captain before we can move.

0: Munch. Today's the day.
1: Huh?
0: I said today's the day.
1: The day for what?
0: Today's the day that we... Today's the day we take over the ship.
1: Oh, yeah.
0: When I give the signal, I want every man that's with us to get into the positions we talked about. All right, Munce, let's go. We'll go up on the quarterdeck, and I'll give the signal from there.

0: want to see me about something, Pete? 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
1: That's right, Captain. We,
0: Are you feeling all right, Pete? Anything wrong over there, Captain?
1: Oh, will we... Oh!
2: Mutiny!
3: Come on, Pete. Get up, let's...
2: Pete...
3: I thought I heard Muntz yell something about mutiny.
0: I'm not sure what's happening here. Pete looks very sick. Muntz, help carry him below. I'll talk to you about that mutiny business later.
2: Pete?

And so we conclude chapter 19 of Amazing Grace, the story of John Newton. 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
2: 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And by the way, the website for Gethsemane Baptist Church has recently been updated. 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And again, it would be gbcofgreenville.org. Please take your Bible tonight and open your Bible once again to where we stopped last night in Proverbs chapter 4. And the message we continue tonight, No Guile, is the title of the message. The word guile means deceit or hypocrisy. And last night we began to talk about Nathanael, one of the 12 disciples, one of the lesser known disciples. And when Jesus met him, he said, "An Israelite indeed in whom there is no guile." Jesus saw the heart of Nathanael, or Bartholomew they call him. And he saw no deceit, he saw no hypocrisy, he saw no double-mindedness, he saw no guile. Now the question tonight, how can we be men and women of no guile? The answer is found in Proverbs chapter 4. Proverbs chapter 4 we introduced last night, the title for the chapter could be The Pathway of Wisdom. And we mentioned last night that the pathway of wisdom is a straight path. It is a good path. It is a safe path. And it is a good path for every believer to stay on without getting off. And as we mentioned last night, the word path or paths is used four times in this chapter. So for that reason, I call it the pathway of wisdom. Last night, we looked in verse 5 about the pursuit of wisdom. In verse 7, we looked at the priority of wisdom. Wisdom is the principal thing or the main thing. And then in verse 8, we find the promotion of wisdom. Exalt her, Solomon says, and she shall promote thee. Now, Solomon was one of the kings of Israel. Actually, he was number 3. You have Saul and David and then Solomon. Solomon, son of David, king of Israel. He reigned over the United Kingdom of Israel for a period of 40 years. He wrote 3 books in the Bible. As a young man, he wrote the Song of Solomon. As an old man, he wrote the book of Ecclesiastes. In his middle years, when he still had tremendous wisdom, he wrote the book of Proverbs. And he's writing, in this case, to his son, to his children. He says in verse 1, "Hear ye children, the instruction of a father, and attend to no understanding." And then down in verse 10, he says, "Hear, O my son, and receive my sayings." Verse 20, he says, "My son, attend to my words, incline thine ear unto my sayings." And so Solomon has wisdom for his children, especially his son. Now tonight, I want to begin to share with you five ways that you can be a person with no hypocrisy at all in your heart. I guarantee you tonight, God knows you better than you know yourself. He knows you and me inside out. He reads your mind. He hears your words. He knows your heart. So let me give you five things tonight. Number one, have a clean heart. We find that in verse 23 of Proverbs 4. Keep thy heart with all diligence, for out of it are the issues of life. So number one, a clean heart. Now, when the Bible here refers to the heart, it doesn't refer to the organ that pumps blood throughout the body. But it refers to the inner man, the real you, your soul, who you really are. And notice Solomon says in verse 23, keep thy heart. The Hebrew word keep means to garrison or to guard. It's a military term. It's very strong. Guard your heart, garrison your heart, keep your heart. For out of it are the issues of life. Now that would be very basic. So keep your heart clean. Keep your heart pure. Keep your heart right with God. And so number one, have a clean heart. Now number two, we find in verse 24, a cautious mouth. A cautious mouth. Put away from thee a froward mouth, and perverse lips put far from thee. The word froward means a wicked mouth. So he says here, my son, be careful what you say with your mouth. Be careful about your words. First of all, he says, have a clean heart, my son. Now he's moving from the heart to the mouth. And throughout the Bible, you can find many, many things said about the words that leave our mouths. Careless words. Words that we sometimes utter that we wish we'd never uttered. And the thing is about words, once you've spoken those words cannot be taken back. And think for a moment about the trouble your mouth has got you in, maybe with a spouse or with a child or with a parent or with a boss. James chapter 3 will tell you how to tame that tongue. And that's exactly what Solomon is speaking of here when he says, put away from thee a froward mouth and perverse lips put far from thee. You know, when I was young, there was a little saying out there people would use. Sticks and stones will hurt my bones, but words will never hurt me. That is so wrong. Words will hurt me more than the sticks and stones will. And you know that's true, don't you? So be careful, little tongue, what you say. Be careful, little tongue, what you say. The Father up above is looking down in love. Be careful, little tongue, what you say. So how to have no guile? Number one, a clean heart in verse 23. Number two, a cautious mouth in verse 24. Now in verse 25, he moves from the heart to the mouth to the eye. He says, let thine eyes look right on, and let thine eyelids look straight before thee. And by the way, did you know the eye is connected to the heart? The Bible says in Lamentations chapter 3, verse 51, mine eye affecteth my heart. And so what we see with our eyes, those images, those things that we look at every day, they affect the inner man. And so we need to be careful of what we look at. I think that's especially true of men. All of us are affected by images we look at. But I believe men are more so affected and influenced. And so notice again what is said in verse 25. Solomon is speaking to his son. He said, let thine eyes look right on, and let thine eyelids look straight before thee. In other words, son, control your eye. Don't look at the wrong thing. Don't look at images that would cause you to have wrong thoughts in your heart. Keep your mind pure. Keep your heart pure. Keep your mouth straight. Be cautious about what you say and control your eye gate. The psalmist said this, I will set no wicked thing before mine eye. That's a good principle for all of us. In fact, Job, the great patriarch, said this in Job 31:1. He said, I made a covenant with my eyes. You know, today I think it's harder than ever before. When I was young, pornography was inaccessible. You would find it possibly on the back shelf of some store, covered up so that nobody could see it. But now with the phone technology of today, children, young children, teenagers, are a click away from things that we never saw when we were young. So it's out there. I mean, not just on the internet, but you find it on television, you find it on billboards, you find it everywhere today. So again, be careful, little eye, what you see. Be careful, little eye, what you see. The Father up above is looking down in love. Be careful, little eye, what you see. Let's move on to

0: 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Listen to the voice of the Holy Spirit, and don't listen to the wrong person. Having a consecrated ear, I remember when I was young, for a very short period of time, I listened to rock and roll music until God convicted me that it was wrong. And one day, a friend and I, we went out to a pasture on a farm, and we took our rifles, and we shot holes in all of our records. We got rid of it. Because we were both convicted that it was wrong to listen to that kind of music. Now, this was years ago. And you think how much worse it is today. And by the way, I can go into a store today and they're playing instrumental versions of that music that I heard decades ago. And it's amazing how those words and lyrics come back. It tells me about the strength of music, about the influence of music. The influence of music on a person's life. So if you don't want that to happen to you, don't listen to the wrong music. Have a consecrated ear. We have about a minute left. Let's go back and basically review where we've been tonight. And we're talking about being a person with no guile. In other words, being real. No double-mindedness, no hypocrisy. No guile, no deceit in your heart. In other words, being just like Nathanael when Jesus spoke of him as an Israelite indeed in whom there's no guile. Now, how can you and I be like that? Number one, have a clean, pure, righteous heart. Number two, have a cautious mouth. Be careful, little tongue, what you say. Number three, have a controlled eye. Control the eye gate. Don't look at things that will drag you down and cause you to have the wrong thoughts. And number four tonight, have a consecrated ear. Go back, if you would, and look at Proverbs chapter 4, verse 23. This is really the key verse, I believe, in the chapter. Keep thy heart with all diligence, for out of it are the issues of life. May God bless you. This is Pastor Ron Gatlin. And this has been the Voice of Gethsemane.
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1: Once again, we say welcome aboard. It's good to be with you at this time. Brother Mon speaking, our program here called A Fisherman's 5-Minute Look at the Book of Acts, Acts chapter 9. This week we've talked about here, we see the conversion of the Apostle Paul. What led to his conversion? Of course, I'm sure it's many things, but I see here in verse 5 a statement that goes something like this. It says, who art thou? It says, who art thou, Lord? And the Lord said, I am Jesus whom thou persecutest. It is hard for thee to kick against the pricks. What is he saying there? He said, Paul, you've been caught by an accusing conscience. Your conscience is killing you. We think about conviction, the word conviction. We've talked about under conviction or under comfort. How do you want to live? Do you want to live under comfort or under conviction? As far as your life is concerned, you live for the world, the flesh, and the devil. You'll constantly be under conviction. All we think about that word, we've seen that it has to do with to impress a sense of guilt, to show fault, to show a sense of guilt, to blame, to charge, to convince, you know. Conviction, I want to live under comfort, not under conviction. What produces conviction? What happened here? My friend, the Holy Spirit track this man by the name of Saul down. It's hard for thee to kick against the pricks. God's Holy Spirit dealt with this man all the way to the heart, to the point whereby it just put his face to the ground. In fact, literally put his face to the ground, put his face in the dirt. It's hard for thee to kick against the pricks. Conviction. What produces conviction? In the book of John chapter 16, we saw yesterday, when the Spirit of God has come, it says he will reprove the world of sin and righteousness and judgment. That's like our word convict. Reprove means to blame, to charge, to convince again with fault, to show a sense of guilt. That's the word we're using. This is a supernatural work, my friend. What makes us feel bad? It gives us this sense of guilt. All right, the Spirit of God, reprove the world of sin, of righteousness, and of judgment. And so as far as the saved is concerned, that's a blessed thing. It keeps you out of trouble. As far as the lost, all conviction, God will use circumstances in life to bring conviction to people who are lost, convinced of the fact of sin, the fault of sin, the folly of sin, the foolishness of sin. My friend, the filth of sin, it's just there to be able to bring the lost to Christ. What does the Holy Spirit use? In the book of James chapter 2, a little statement made here in verse 9. What does the Holy Spirit use to bring conviction? It says, but if you have respect of persons, you commit sin and are convinced of the law as transgressors. What convinces me as a transgressor? What convinces me and shows me I'm a transgressor and are convinced of the law? We think about God's book, this book right here. And as far as we think about the laws of God, what are they for? They bring conviction. Because you know what God demands? God demands perfection. You said perfect. Yeah, God demands perfection. That's why as far as salvation is concerned, you said, I got to be perfect to be saved. My friend, if you're, and the bottom line for that is, you cannot. But my friend, we have trusted someone that did, amen, the Lord Jesus Christ. Salvation is about trusting someone who was perfect, and that perfect sacrifice. You know, we think about the blood of atonement, the shed blood of Jesus Christ, at the cross where we first saw the light. So, yes, the Bible demands perfection. I can't do that, all right? As far as the Lord, that's the work of God in me. God is to work in me to have me to live that life that's pleasing. But God uses the Word of God. The Word of God preached. Oh, many times I've sit and listened to the Bible. I've listened to maybe someone preach the Word of God. And I felt horrible in my heart because I know I had transgressed the law of God. I know I was guilty of what that man was saying. And my friend, when he put this book out and read these words jumped off the page and jumped in my heart. And the Spirit of God said, you are guilty. What does the Holy Spirit use? The Word of God. My friend, thinking about the preaching of the Word exposes sin and helps us to know how to live. How about your life now? What about the Word of God? I know why people don't read the Bible now. Because what it does, it shows us some things about ourselves that sometimes we don't want to see. How do you want to live? How do you want to live? Come on, listen to me. How do you want to live? You want to live under conviction or under comfort? It's your choice. Until tomorrow, Fisher Munn, say goodbye.

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For I am now ready to be offered. The time of my departure is at hand. I have fought a good fight. I have finished my course. I have kept the faith. Henceforth, there is laid up for me a crown of righteousness, which the Lord, the righteous judge, shall give me at that day, and not to me only, but unto all them also that love his appearing.

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1: How do you do? For human beings, it's natural to want a sense of belonging. That comes easy to those with a stable family or community. The young woman in our story didn't have that. She felt abandoned from a young age and lost hope of finding connection, until a voice called to her in the darkness, and her heart and mind and life were unshackled

0: You're new at school, right? My name's Kim.
1: Nice to meet you. I'm Jess. I've seen you.
0: In the mall. I wait tables at that hot wing place.
1: Oh.
0: Yeah, what a dump, right?
1: I like their fries.
0: Hey, did you get a drink? We have wine coolers and harder stuff.
1: I don't drink.
0: Funny. How about a whiskey soda? Wait. You're not joking, are you?
1: Nope.
0: How can you have fun at a party without drinking?
1: I just don't need it.
0: If you say so. I just finished a week of back-to-back school and work, and I'm gonna have fun. I'm going for a smoke. Grab a drink and join me if you change your mind. Or realize the error of your ways.
2: This is Unshackled, dramatizing true life stories produced in Chicago by Pacific Garden Mission. People are homeless for many reasons, but most guests at the mission share one thing in common: a sense of being rejected from their families and society. Facing rejection and cruelty are regular parts of their daily routines, until they walk through our doors. Once inside, all guests are greeted by staff members as equals. They receive nourishing meals, fresh clothing, hot showers, and a safe bunk to spend the night. But meeting one's physical needs isn't enough to change their lives long term. That's why staff members speak to each guest individually to get to the root of the unique reasons that led them to us. They're invited to participate in rehabilitative programs that teach skills they can use to succeed in their jobs and home lives. All resources and programs come free of charge, thanks to generous donations from listening friends like you. Now for broadcast around the earth, here is program number 3608 in the series Unshackled, a program that makes you face yourself and think. The young woman in our story was separated from her father and moved from one town to another, never getting a chance to plant her roots. This led to a struggle to find her identity and purpose in life. She almost gave up. You'll share in her amazing discovery as we bring you the true story of Kim Bond, right now on Unshackled.
0: My parents divorced shortly after my birth in 1974. My mother, my brother Chris, and I lived in an apartment above my great-grandmother. We were all very close. I cherished my happy life, going to public school with the neighborhood children and playing with them after class. Then, my mother decided to put me in a Christian school to get a better education. That changed everything.
3: Kim, can you come to my desk? I need to speak with you.
4: Uh-oh. Yes?
3: I'd like to talk about your religion homework. It looks like you've been making the answers up instead of finding them in your reading.
4: I looked through our American history textbook, and I couldn't find anything.
3: Well, your homework assignment was about Moses, not American history.
4: And where am I supposed to find the answers?
3: In the Bible, of course.
4: I didn't know that. I'm new here. All the other kids know what to do, and they know each other. It's easy for them.
3: Well, I'm sure you'll catch up. Now, why don't you go home and ask your mom and dad about the Bible?
4: I don't live with my dad.
3: Oh, I'm sorry. That's right. Well, ask someone at home to explain.
0: My mother's generation didn't speak about money, politics, or religion, so I didn't hear many Bible stories at home, and she rarely went to church. Mom believed in God, though, and taught us to memorize a prayer to say before bedtime. Great-grandmother had a photo of Jesus on her refrigerator.
5: This is the pizza joint we order from. This magnet here is our car repair place. And of course, that's Jesus.
4: Why is he wearing a weird hat?
5: Oh, that's actually a halo.
4: What's that?
5: Well, a halo is a circle of light that surrounds the head of a holy person.
4: Does that really happen?
5: No, but it's symbolic of their goodness and light. Jesus gave his life so that we can live with him in heaven.
4: He looks just like a regular person, except for his heart. Why is it so big?
5: Oh, that's one of the things that makes Jesus so special. His heart looks different because he's so full of love for us.
0: I nodded in agreement, but I really didn't understand what she meant by that. I wore a gold cross around my neck like everyone else in class, but I had no idea what it represented. I dreaded going to school, and I certainly wasn't prepared for the greater challenges that lay ahead.
4: Why don't we ever have anything good to eat around here?
6: Oh, we can't afford it, honey.
4: I can't wait for the weekend. Dad always takes us out for pizza, and we play arcade games, and we go to movies.
6: He only has you one day a week. You have no idea the amount of sacrifice it takes to provide for you and your brother the rest of the week.
4: Sorry, Mom.
6: I'm afraid you'll be seeing less of him soon. I'm transferring to a job in Atlanta.
4: What? Warm weather? Here I come.
6: Well, your brother isn't so thrilled.
4: Does that mean I can go back to public school?
6: Yes, you'll have to take the school bus because I will have a longer commute.
4: Woohoo!
6: Just be sure to give big farewell hugs to your great-grandmother and dad since we will hardly ever see them.
4: Oh, yeah. Well, maybe we can come back and visit them on our school breaks.
6: I wouldn't count on frequent visits. None of us are rich, you know.
0: Mom was right. We rarely saw Dad after the move. In fact, my family moved around so much I couldn't make and keep any good friends. My father remarried again to a woman with a young son. I began to feel like a burden to my own family, and I didn't seem to fit in anywhere I went.
5: Kim, I'm going to church this morning. Would you like to join me?
4: No, thanks, Grammy. I'd rather sleep in.
5: Oh, I wish you would come.
4: It used to be fun when I was a kid, but nobody else goes. It's just a bunch of old people. Sorry. I just want to go back to bed.
0: My thoughts grew darker once I entered my teen years. With no sense of belonging or purpose, I questioned my own value. What am I doing? I haven't even started my homework. Then again, what's the point? Get good grades so I can just someday sit at a boring desk job for the rest of my life? Get married, get divorced, and die alone. I wish I had a gun so I could just get it over with right now. Since I didn't get any validation at home, I found what I thought I needed in my first boyfriend, David. As our relationship grew more intense, I forgot about suicide. My world and my thoughts centered completely around him.
7: Kim, we've been seeing each other for a month already. I want to show you how much I love you.
0: I love you too, David.
7: And don't you trust me?
0: Of course I do. I'm just scared.
7: There's nothing to be afraid of. I love you, Kim. I'll always love you. The last thing I want to do is hurt you.
0: David and I slept together that night. After that, our relationship slowly changed for the worse. David, do you have to work this weekend?
7: Yep. And after work, I'm hanging out with some of the other employees.
0: Well, can I come? I'm sure they won't mind if your longtime girlfriend comes along.
7: Maybe not, but I would. Kim, I'm interested in someone else.
0: A coworker?
7: Yes. I'm sorry.
0: So you want to break up?
7: Yeah.
0: You deserve that.
7: I know. So long, Kim. It was fun.
0: I couldn't stop crying. After my breakup with David, all the dark thoughts I had before returned. I thought that keeping busy would be a good distraction, so I started working two part-time jobs on top of my regular schoolwork. When the stress became too much, I turned to cigarettes, marijuana, and hallucinogenic drugs. To keep my grades up, I only partied on the weekends.
8: Hey, Kim. I was looking for you.
0: Hey, Shane. I needed to get some fresh air.
8: It's not too fresh with all the smoke.
0: You're corny. Hey, speaking of corny, did you meet that new girl?
8: I don't think so. Who?
0: Her name's Jess. She's like, I don't need to smoke and drink to have a good time. I personally don't see how that is possible.
8: Oh.
0: I mean, it's a party. What's the point of going to a party if you're not going to drink or get high?
8: Maybe I'll go introduce myself. Sounds like she and I might have something in common. Both of us can have fun at a party without getting drunk.
0: You too? Since when?
8: Well, that's what I came out here to talk to you about. I went to a concert last night. It was amazing.
0: Oh, yeah?
1: What band did you see?
8: You probably haven't heard of them.
1: Whatever. You're too cool for me, Shane.
8: I mean, they're a Christian band.
1: Since when are you into Christian music?
8: Recently.
1: You're a Christian? You sure don't act like one.
8: Yeah, well, it's new. I got tired of not believing in anything. I had no direction in my life. So one night I asked God to give me a sign that he was real. Right then, I saw a shooting star fall across the night sky.
1: That's a pretty big coincidence, but it was only a coincidence.
8: Kim, I'd like to talk to you about something very important.
2: We'll hear the rest of Kim's story in just a moment. Here's the president of Pacific Garden Mission, Phil Kwiatkowski.
9: 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Her mother knew that she deserved a better life and suggested that she come to Pacific Garden Mission. She says, "I've been at Pacific Garden Mission now for almost a year. 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When I gave my life to God and received Jesus as my Savior, it was like a weight lifted off my chest. With Christ's help, relationships and lives can be restored. 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
1: Shane and I worked together at the restaurant in the mall. I felt comfortable around him, and at that time in my life, I needed a good friend. So I agreed to meet up

0: For God so loved the world, that he gave his only begotten Son, that whosoever believeth in him should not perish, but have everlasting life.
1: So all you have to do is believe, and then you'll go to heaven where everything is perfect. Doesn't that seem too good to be true?
0: The Bible doesn't say that a Christian's life will be perfect. Jesus led a humble life filled with suffering. He was wounded for our transgressions. He was bruised for our iniquities. The chastisement of our peace was upon him, and with his stripes we are healed.
1: No one could take all that abuse and keep his faith. Someone made all that up to scare people into doing the right thing.
0: Kim, just consider.
1: I'm glad your newfound faith is making you happy and all, but I'm just not interested.
0: I know it's a lot to think about. I'm glad you met up with me, Kim. Let me know if you ever want to get together again.
1: I was tired of hearing Shane talk about Jesus all the time, but I didn't want to hurt his feelings or make things awkward at work. After meeting with him for about a week, though, I had to tell him what I really thought. I couldn't say it to his face, so I sat down and wrote a letter. Dear Shane, as much as I enjoyed our time together, it always seems like you want to talk about Jesus. That's just not something we have in common. I don't want to meet up outside of work anymore, but I hope we can still be friendly. I know you feel confident in what you believe, but I know it isn't true. God does not exist. When I finished writing the letter, I stood up and walked to the kitchen. Suddenly, I experienced a voice tell me, God is real, and the Bible is truth. At that moment, I felt a pulse through my entire body. I felt like I was on fire. I had to sit down on the couch and process what was happening. It was undeniable. Something supernatural was occurring, and this skeptic could no longer deny it. My heart softened, and my mind opened, and I believed in Jesus. In that moment, I surrendered my life to him.
0: That's amazing, Kim. So now you are a sister in Christ.
1: I think so. I would like to be. But how can I be sure that I'm saved?
0: Making the decision to receive Christ is the hard part. Getting saved is easy. First, admit that you've sinned. For all have sinned and come short of the glory of God.
1: I'm definitely a sinner.
0: Join the club. But that's why he sent his only son, Jesus Christ, to deliver us from our sin and offer a path to salvation. Here, I keep this pocket Bible for just these moments. John 5:24. Verily, verily, I say unto you, he that heareth my word and believeth on him that sent me hath everlasting life.
1: Wow. So what's next? Do I do good things to make up for the bad?
0: No, you don't. Here, you read Ephesians 2, 8 and 9.
1: For by grace are ye saved through faith, and that not of yourselves, it is the gift of God, not of works, lest any man should boast.
0: So doing good things doesn't make you a Christian.
1: So why do so many Christians run charities to help people in need?
0: Because when Christ is in your heart, it fills you with the desire to share his love with others. Here, this is my favorite. Therefore, if any man be in Christ, he is a new creature. Old things are passed away. Behold, all things are become new.
1: That explains why you've been so nice to me, putting up with my bad attitude for so long.
0: Not to mention keeping my cool with all those customers at the restaurant.
1: I started attending church with Shane and reading the Bible he gave me. I studied the Bible more than my schoolwork, but somehow my grades improved. Maybe because God took away my desire to do drugs and drink heavily. But things didn't change overnight. I still couldn't resist the urge to smoke cigarettes. The presence of the Lord was so thick in my new church that I longed to be there all the time. I met so many Christian friends that I was overwhelmed. The best friend I met was a girl my age named April.
2: Kim, your testimony is so inspiring. I think a lot of people would relate to it.
1: Thanks.
2: Are you thinking about going on that mission trip to Russia?
1: I don't think I'd be much help to them. I don't speak the language.
2: Oh, you don't have to. We're handing out supplies to people in need, like snacks and light bulbs. And we're going to act out a play about the Lord. We'll have translators with us to help. Think about it.

0: Surprisingly, the Russians and I had a lot in common. Many of them were atheists since the communist government forbid Christians from practicing their faith. In the late 90s, their socialist state was in shambles. I knew what it was like to live on a small income, and of course, I had been an atheist until recently. Despite our language barrier, sharing a similar background made it easy to connect with the young Russians. The police were a different story. They followed us around, suspicious of our American group. When we acted out our short play in a park, they almost arrested us for performing in public without a permit. But God was on our side. I returned to the United States with a better appreciation of the things we take for granted, like freedom of speech. When I was 25, I sensed God calling me back to St. Louis. I was able to reconnect with my dad, but I missed the family and friends I had left behind in Atlanta. To manage my loneliness, I slid back into partying. I didn't enjoy it like I used to. Plus, I still couldn't break my cigarette-smoking habit. I took comfort in Philippians 1:6. Being confident of this very thing, that he which hath begun a good work in you will perform it until the day of Jesus Christ. I knew that God would carry out his plan for me. Then I met Hank, a coworker at the restaurant where I waited tables.
1: Hey, Kim, what's your schedule like this week? I have off on Tuesday and Friday.
0: Oh, I have Friday off too for once.
1: You want to hang out?
0: I would love to.
1: Softball season's over, so maybe we can do something else. You shoot pool at all?
0: I haven't played for a while, but I'm sure I could take you.
1: Oh, challenge accepted.
0: After that night together, we became inseparable. Within the year, we were married, and I gave birth to a beautiful baby girl named Rachel. But soon after that blessing came tragedy.
2: Aunt Trudy!
0: I came here as fast as I could.
2: Oh, Kim, your father had a heart attack.
0: Oh, how is he doing?
2: Oh, honey, he's gone. He passed away moments before you walked through the door.
0: I took my father's hand. It was still warm. Then a clergy entered the room and said a prayer. Before the prayer was finished, my father's hand turned ice cold. At the funeral, my aunt told me that she knew he'd recently received Christ as a savior. I thanked God for calling me to move to St. Louis so our relationship could be restored before he passed away. Even though my father's heavy smoking habit shortened his life, I still could not bring myself to quit. 3 years later, I had a son, Henry, named after my husband. Asthma runs in my family, but poor Henry was allergic to everything. He took daily medications and went through a painful series of shots. But after 2.5 years, his breathing didn't improve.
3: The shots don't seem to be helping your son, so I recommend discontinuing them. We can increase his prescription medication to manage his symptoms long term.
0: We can't give up now. He only has 6 months to go. Can't we finish?
3: I'm afraid that's not in your son's best interests, Mrs. Bond.
0: Desperate, I cried out to God, begging him to intervene. Lord, please help my son. I can't tell when he needs a rescue inhaler to breathe, and he doesn't understand what's happening to him. I don't know what to do. I can't sleep at night. I'm constantly on edge. Please help him, Lord. We can't do this without you. Shortly after that, we returned to the doctor.
3: Mrs. Bond, I have some surprising but good news. Your son's breathing test results are normal.
0: You mean...
3: I mean you can stop giving him medication for now, but keep an eye on him. Give me a call if the symptoms return. It really is quite remarkable. Not really sure how to explain it.
0: I think I do. That wasn't the last time God blessed my family with his healing power. When I was in my mid-30s, he delivered me from the thing I had been fighting with since my teen years.
1: Honey, what's wrong?
0: I don't know. I just haven't felt like myself since I started taking those meds to quit smoking.
1: Well, that doesn't seem right. Why don't you try something else?
0: I've been trying to quit for almost 20 years now. If I stop taking these meds, I'll never quit. I know God does not want me to keep smoking for the rest of my life.
1: Honey, are you okay?
0: God! God, please help me! I can't breathe. Help me, God! My anxiety attacks stopped, and at the same time, the intense desire to smoke cigarettes was gone. I have not smoked a cigarette since that day 10 years ago. When I was 40, my boss announced his plans to retire. I'd been a dedicated employee for 15 years, so he gave me the chance to buy it. After buying it, I started working from home. That let me spend more time with my husband and children. Running a business is challenging, but the words in Jeremiah 29:11 give me comfort. For I know the thoughts that I think toward you, saith the Lord, thoughts of peace and not of evil, to give you an expected end. When I get a break from work, I write poetry about the Lord and share it on my blog. My interest in poetry led me to start a small publication ministry for other authors. Each day, I praise God for the many ways He's transformed my life. Before, I had no faith or knowledge of the Bible. Now I lead others to Him. I once failed to respect my body, and I saw no purpose in my life. Now, I am free from addiction and able to love myself and others. God still hasn't finished writing the story of my life, but I know that whatever He has planned will bring me the greatest happiness in the end.
4: Through Jesus Christ, Kim found the direction she'd been missing. 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If you'd like to surrender your life and trust in the Lord Jesus as your Savior, won't you pray with me now? Heavenly Father, I've been searching for direction, and I know I need your help to find the way. I'm sorry for my sins. Please come into my heart and wash them away. Show me how to be more like you. I believe in you. I trust you. Thank you for your sacrifice on the cross and for your precious promise of eternal life in heaven. I pray all this in Jesus' name. Amen. If you need more information before making this life-changing decision, get in touch with us. When you do, we'll send you some free literature to further explain what it means to follow Jesus Christ. The address? 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

A listener from Trinidad and Tobago writes, I listen to your Unshackled program every morning on our local radio station, and it has provided me encouragement for my Christian walk with Jesus. A listener from Barbados writes, I've been listening for years, ever since I was able to listen on the radio in Barbados. This program has helped me in so many ways. Thank you so much. Well, thank you. If these true testimonies inspire you, contact your station manager and say, thanks for playing Unshackled. This is program number 3608, heard in the true story of Kim Bond, where Elizabeth Argus, Judith Easton, Allison Voller, Patrick Thompson, Bill Ronsky, and Mercedes de Monk. Original music, Don Badorf. Sound, Patrick D. Thompson. Sound assistant, Martin Robinson. Recording engineer, David Pierczynski. Sound engineer, Kim Rasmussen. Script, Chrissy Spallone. 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Please write today. 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The address? Pacific Garden Mission, 1458 South Canal Street, Chicago, Illinois, 60607. So, until next time, unless our Lord returns before then, I'm Timothy Gregory, reminding you that the doors to Pacific Garden Mission are open night and day. Thanks for listening, and may God bless you.

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2: Lead us, our gracious Heavenly Father, as we study today. I realize, O God, the Holy Spirit must direct and teach us. We know the natural mind of man cannot comprehend the things of the Spirit. We know that the unction teacheth us and the Spirit teaches us. So guide us today, O Lord God, into all truth. As we study thy word for Jesus' sake, amen. We are studying various verses that use the Greek term by means of. Now, I'm reading today first in Colossians chapter 1. So far, I have given to you John 3:17 and 10:9. John 3:17 and John 10:9. John 6:57, Acts 20:28, John 14:6, and Ephesians 1:7, Romans 5:10, Romans 5:19, Romans 7:25, 8:37, and 1 Corinthians 15:57. Then 1 Corinthians 15:21, Ephesians 1:5, and yesterday we studied last Ephesians 2:18. We have access to God by means of or through the Spirit. And we have the Spirit because of Calvary. Now today in Colossians 1:20, I read these words. And having made peace through the blood of his cross by him to reconcile all things unto himself. By him, I say, whether things be in earth or things in heaven. Now, let me read that again. I want you to listen very carefully. And having made peace through the blood of his cross, by him to reconcile all things unto himself, by him, I say, whether they be things in earth or things in heaven. All things. And I emphasize again and again and again and again, all things that are eternal, all things that are good, all things that are righteous, are ours by means of, that is, through the blood of the Lord Jesus Christ. Almost 2,000 years ago, the angels announced over Bethlehem the birth of Jesus, and they sang, the heavenly host sang, peace on earth and goodwill toward men. Now, we've heard an awful lot about peace. There has been a lot said, a lot written, and a lot preached about peace. We have peace groups and peace movements, and men are talking peace, and we have less and less peace day by day. Were the angels wrong? Did they not know what they were singing about, the heavenly host? Did the heavenly host not know what it was singing about when the heavenly host sang, peace on earth and goodwill toward men? No. No, the heavenly host knew what it was singing about. But, beloved, Jesus came the first time not as the King of peace, but he came, the babe in the manger, the Lamb of God, to lay his life down that we might have peace as individuals and then in the fullness of time as God has planned from eternity, we will have peace on earth and goodwill toward men. But it's only by means of Calvary, having made peace through or by means of his blood. Now let me say this to you, and I beg you to pay very close attention. We have today more religion than we've ever had. We have more religious people. We have more denominations, more churches, and more religious programs and movements than this world has ever known. But I'm asking you, as an individual, Does your religion bring peace to your heart? Are you listening? If you do not have peace with God, and if the peace of God does not fill your heart, then your religion is counterfeit. Now, wait a minute. I didn't say I'm right and you're wrong. I didn't say I have the right kind of religion and you have the wrong kind of religion. I didn't say that. I said if the religion you profess and the religion you follow does not bring peace to your heart, peace with God, and if the peace of God does not abide in your bosom, then your religion is counterfeit. I'll make a stronger statement. Your religion is of the devil. You say, Brother Green, I'm very religious, but I'm afraid to die. I'm very religious, but I fear meeting God. I'm very religious, but it frightens me to think of eternity. It frightens me to think of dying, and it frightens me to think that one day I'll stand before Almighty God. I'm religious, but I'm afraid. Now listen, I don't want to die. I've been very near death's door, and I can truthfully say that I was not afraid. I've been very near death's door. I have faced death, but I can truthfully say, and heaven bears me record, I lie not, I was not afraid. I don't want to die. I hope I will be living when the rapture takes place. I'd love to be one to be caught up to meet Jesus in the clouds, in the air. But if I die, I'm not afraid. You know why? The Lord is my shepherd. Yea, though I walk through the valley of the shadow of death, I will fear no evil, for thou art with me. O death, where is thy sting? O grave, where is thy victory? The sting of death is sin, and the strength of sin is the law. But thanks be unto God, who giveth us the victory. But how? By means of, through the blood, through the cross, through the salvation, through the redemption, through the peace, through the assurance, and through the hope we have because of Calvary. I'm not afraid to die. If you're afraid to die, I'd certainly hate to have your kind, your brand of religion. I mean that. Because the salvation, the redemption that God Almighty purchased on Calvary removes the fear of dying and brings peace, having made peace by means of his blood. Hallelujah. Now, next, I want you to turn to Hebrews chapter 1. And I read verse 1 and following. God at sundry times and in divers manners spake in time past unto the fathers by the prophets, hath in these last days spoken us by Son, whom he hath appointed heir of all things, by whom also he made the worlds. Now watch it. Who being in the brightness of his glory and the express image of his person, and upholding all things by the word of his power, when he had by himself. Now watch it. When he had by himself purged our sins, sat down on the right hand of the majesty on high. When Jesus himself purged our sins by himself, by means of, through, that is, there is no other way. There is no other way to be purged. There is no other way to be cleansed from sin except by means of the blood of the Lamb of God, the Lord Jesus Christ, who died on the cross. There is no remission without the shedding of blood. The blood of bulls and goats and pigeons and doves and so forth can never take away sins. These were shadows of the Lamb of God, and they pointed to the coming of the Lamb of God. They could not take away sins. So we have our sins washed away, purged, cleansed by means of his blood. Who being in the brightness of his glory, the express image of his person, upholding all things by the word of his power, when he had by himself, there is no other sacrifice. Now, I know that some of you think I emphasize this too much, but I can't. I cannot emphasize it too much. Here's what I mean. I say there is not one thing you can do, there is not one thing you can live, give, be, or not be to redeem your soul. There are many things you do after you're redeemed. If you're a drunkard, you stop getting drunk. If you're a liar, you stop lying. If you're a blasphemer, you stop blaspheming. But it's not to be redeemed. It's because you are redeemed. There is not one thing you can do to add to that which is finished and perfectly finished by the perfect sacrifice of Almighty God. Now, God gave Jesus the perfect sacrifice, the righteous one. He is the propitiation for our sins because he is the righteous one. And there's not one thing you can do. You cannot do. You're not saved by doing. You are saved by trusting. You are saved by believing, by receiving, by accepting the Lord Jesus Christ. Redemption is the gift of God, and redemption occurs instantaneously when you put your faith and trust in the shed blood of the Lamb of God. By means of his blood, he cleanses you. He purges your, you're purged by the blood of the Lamb. Then we are delivered. Listen, Hebrews chapter 2, verse 9. But we see Jesus made a little lower than the angels for the suffering of death. He was made to die. Made to die. Made for the suffering of death. Crowned with honor, with glory and honor, that he, by the grace of God, should taste death for every man. Taste death for every man. For it became him for whom are all things, and by whom are all things, in bringing many sons into glory, to make the captain of their salvation perfect through suffering. For both he that sanctifieth and they who are sanctified are all of one, for which cause he is not ashamed to call them brethren, saying, I will declare thy name unto my brethren. In the midst of the church will I sing praise unto thee. And again, I will put my trust in him. And again, behold, I and the children which God hath given me. Now watch this. For as much then as the children are partakers of flesh and blood, he, Jesus, also himself likewise took part of the same, that through, there's your word, by means of, through, by means of death. Through death, he, Jesus, might destroy him that had the power of death, that is the devil, and deliver them who through fear of death were all their lifetime subject to bondage. Now, he didn't take on himself the nature of angels, but he took on himself the seed of Abraham. And in all things he was made like unto his brethren, and he is the faithful and the compassionate a priest of God, high priest in things pertaining to God, that is, between man and God. Now, here's what I want you to see. By means of his blood, he delivered from fear, the fear of dying. For as much as the children are partakers of flesh and blood, he also himself likewise took part of the same, that through death, by means of death, he, Jesus, might destroy him that had the power of death, that is the devil, and deliver them who through fear of death were all their lifetime subject to bondage. I emphasize, and I cannot emphasize too strongly, if you are afraid to die, I pity you when you die. If it frightens you to think of dying, I pity you when you meet God. Religion that does not take the fear of dying out of you is counterfeit. Christianity, Christ in your heart, removes the fear of dying. Perfect love casteth out fear. 1 John 4:18. Perfect love casteth out fear. Fear hath torment. He that feareth hath not been made perfect in love. Now that's 1 John chapter 4, verse 18. If you are afraid, if it frightens you to think of eternity, to think of that day when you face God, to think of that day when you come down to die, then God pity you, my friend. And I beg that you now will put your faith and trust in the finished work of the Lamb of God, the shed blood of the Lamb of God. Put your faith in His shed blood for the remission of sin, and the fear of dying will be removed. He, by means of death, Hebrews 2:14, Jesus, by the grace of God, tasted death for every man. And by means of death, He destroyed him that had the power of death, and He delivers from the fear of dying. Now, I want you to look at one more verse, and this will finish the section that I've been using for several days now. By means of death, by means of blood, by means of suffering on the cross, Jesus makes possible these glorious spiritual blessings that I've been talking about. The last one, through, by means of His broken body, we're sanctified. Look at Hebrews 10:10. Hebrews 10:10. Now watch it. By the which will we are sanctified through the offering of the body of Jesus Christ once for all. For by one offering He hath perfected forever them that are sanctified. Now that's Hebrews 10:10 and 10:14. Hebrews 10:10 and 10:14. By the which will we are sanctified. How? Through, by means of. By means of the offering of His body, that is, the death of Jesus, the shed blood of Calvary's cross, we're sanctified by means of the blood. For by one offering, through His death on Calvary, verse 14, for by one offering He hath perfected forever, through His shed blood, through His sacrificial, vicarious death, on Calvary, He hath perfected forever them that are sanctified. Born again, blood washed, believers are sanctified because Christ is made unto us sanctification. 1 Corinthians 1:30. Now look at Hebrews 12:13, and this is in same connection, and I read Hebrews 13:12. Hebrews 13:12. Wherefore Jesus also, that He might sanctify the people with His own blood, suffered without the gate. That He might sanctify the people with His own blood. Do you want redemption? Put your faith in Jesus. Do you want salvation? Put your faith in Jesus. Do you want holiness? Put your faith in Jesus. Do you want righteousness? Put your faith in Jesus. Are you seeking sanctification? Put your faith in Jesus. You want to go to heaven? Put your faith in Jesus. You want a reward? Put your faith in Jesus. You want to be blessed with all spiritual blessings? Put your faith in Jesus. In His shed blood, in His finished work, He will save you. He will grant unto you every good and every perfect gift. No good thing will He withhold from them that walk uprightly. But you must be saved by the blood. Father, in the name of Jesus, the Lamb of God without spot or blemish, who laid His life down that we might have life, I beg for many souls today to His praise, honor, and glory. Amen.
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0: proclaiming to the world that Jesus Christ is both Lord and Savior. 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
1: Thy word is a lamp unto my feet and a light unto my path. It's time now for Light for the Pathway with W.A. Thompson.

Once again, we greet you in the name of the Lord. There is no other name under heaven for salvation. There is no other name under heaven for counsel. The gods that are devised by the minds of men are just that. They are just devices that have no power. And they are evil devices. The living God was not made by man. The living God is self-existent, and he is eternal, and heaven is his abode, and our hearts are his abode. He is there, and he does all of his holy will. He would have us to look to him. I'd like for us today to think about Samuel again. We were looking at him some time ago, how that he was asked for of the Lord, and his mother received an answer to prayer. Now, during the time that she was praying, she was misunderstood as to what she was doing. But she knew what her heart's burden was, and she went before the Lord. And she maintained this prayer unto the Lord. And the Lord God of heaven heard her prayer, and he answered her prayer. And she made a vow unto the Lord that if the Lord would give her a man-child, she would give him back to the Lord, that he would serve the Lord all the days of his life. And what she did was she dedicated her child unto the Lord. This is verse 11 of 1 Samuel chapter 1. She, Hannah, vowed a vow and said, O Lord of hosts, if thou wilt indeed look on the affliction of thine handmaid, and remember me, and not forget thine handmaid, but wilt give unto thine handmaid a man-child, then I will give him unto the Lord all the days of his life, and there shall no razor come upon his head. So he was vowed as a Nazarite before he was even born, that he was going to be one as a lifetime Nazarite. So a Nazarite vow, since we are on this subject of a Nazarite, could be made by a man or a woman. It could be taken by a man or a woman. They could take a vow for a month, for 2 months, 100 days, a year. The Lord did not tell them how long they were to take this Nazarite vow, that they were going to dedicate themselves holy and only unto the Lord, as was the case with this mother here, that her son would take a Nazarite vow. Now, he was not forbidden to marry. He was not forbidden to marry. John the Baptist was a Nazarite from his birth, and also Samson was. And there were certain restrictions facing this Nazarite, one who took this vow. And the one Samuel here is one from his birth, as has been made by his mother, dedicated unto the Lord at his birth. And he grows, and he is presented. She does what she promised, as we talked about the little coat that she made for him year after year, for he indeed did grow. And she brings the child at a certain point unto Eli. And at the time that she does, she is faithful in still praying for this and reminding herself and others of this fact. This is what she says. When she brings the child to Eli, who is the priest at Shiloh, where the temple is located, or the tabernacle. The temple had not yet been built. The temple, the tabernacle, a tent had been built. She says this, and she said, O my Lord, as thy soul liveth, my Lord, I am the woman that stood by thee here praying unto the Lord. She remembered, and she wanted him to know. We'll take up with this on the next program. Father, we ask for your blessings upon this message today. In Jesus' name and for his sake, amen. Let's continue also now on the study of
the man Moses and his contest with Pharaoh. Let's start with verse 14 of Exodus chapter 7. The contest with Pharaoh is going to be initiated by a demand, as the others have been. Let my people go. The Lord said it. I don't know the Lord said Pharaoh. Let them go into the wilderness. No. Mm-mm. Your people are not working hard enough, so we'll give you more work to do. And so they made things more difficult. And then Moses and Aaron go into Pharaoh's court. And Aaron is as Moses' prophet. Moses is as a god before Pharaoh. And the rod that Moses has, he casts it down to the ground and it becomes a serpent. And the magicians and the soothsayers of Pharaoh do the same thing. The sorcerers of Pharaoh, they do the same thing. They cast down their rods and they become serpents. Everything is going well. But then Moses' rod swallows up the rods of the magicians. Now, how many of them? The scriptures tell us there were two. You don't see that there, do you? You don't see the scriptures, and their names are also told to us. We have to go to the book of Timothy to find out that Jannes and Jambres were the two who withstood Moses. And the Lord gives to us this information. They stand and they oppose righteousness in 2 Timothy. And the rods are swallowed up because of God being who he is and the power of God. The enemy opposes the Lord. And so in 2 Timothy 3:8, you will find that Jannes and Jambres withstand. They oppose the work of God. They're doing what they think is very impressive, and it is impressive. But they don't win anything. They just oppose the Lord. They oppose God's servants. They are enemies of God's truth. And they just will not win. No matter how much they present, they still cannot oppose the hand of the mighty God. They may be able to duplicate many things that the Lord does, and that's the way the devil operates. You see, he loves to duplicate or to try to present a counterfeit. And many people are deceived in thinking that because certain things happen, that they are now in the presence of the Lord. They're able to see great and mighty things done by the Lord. Well, it isn't the Lord at all, because the Lord shows us that these rods that have been cast on the ground have been swallowed up by Moses' rod. And the Lord hardened Pharaoh's heart, and he lets Moses know this in verse 14. The Lord said unto Moses, Pharaoh's heart is hardened. Now, how could the Lord know of Pharaoh's heart being hardened? Number one, of course, God knows everything. But number two, God looks on the heart. He knows the condition of a person's heart. You and I don't. We go to people with the gospel, and we can have a burden for a person who is in need of the Lord's salvation. And they may not get saved, but the Lord would have us to present the gospel to them. I can remember one man many years ago lying in his bed, very weak. Very weak. Couldn't even lift his eyelids to see me. I took his hand and I could feel a faint squeeze from his hand. Do you hear me? If you squeeze my hand, if you do hear me, squeeze my hand. He gently squeezed it. And time wore on, and I had been witnessing, giving the gospel to him. He wasn't like this when we first started, but as time went on, by the time he was getting ready to exit this life, he was in this weakened state.
And finally, I came to the place of saying to him, call this name, ask him if he would trust Christ, and ask the Lord to forgive him for his sins, for being a sinner, and believe the blood of Christ, and that the Lord would take away his sins, give him hope and forgiveness and peace. And I said, now, if you want Jesus in your heart, if you want to trust Christ as your Savior, would you squeeze my hand? The squeeze was so faint until I had such a question, but it was there. And it's such a sad thing to see that the Lord had given this man all these years, and the man had used the very last moment, the very last moment of his life. And I was with him probably around 9:30 or 10 o'clock in the evening. Went back the next day and talked with the nurse who had come to know me quite well for having visited on a regular basis. She said he died about 3:30 this morning. And you think about that. If it were 10 o'clock, we're talking about 5 hours. The man, if he trusted Christ, and I pray that he did, escaped hell by just 5 hours. Now, there are a lot of people who are saying, I want to give all my life to pleasure and party and fun, and just before it's time for me to ship out, then I'll switch over and say to the Lord, now, hear my Lord, I want to go to heaven now. Now, what a selfish, sinful attitude. What a wicked attitude, a wicked mind that would devise such a plan. But I also experienced something recently, too. I was sick. I was at home and had to stay home in bed. And, you know, I had knowledge of a granddaughter who was sick, had a clear knowledge of her. I wanted to know how she was doing. And my wife would tell me how she was. And all I could do was to hear that report. But I could not pray. I did not have the power to pray, to offer up a prayer unto God. Now, I thought about that afterwards. Here am I, not having the power to pray for another. I couldn't even pray for myself. And you have people thinking that at the end of life, I will pray and trust the Lord. You know what I found? If a man in his strength will not pray to God, what makes him think that he's going to pray to God for salvation in his ultimate weakness? You see how deceitful sin is? Join us again for another program of Light for the Pathway. I'm Willie Thompson in Green Hills.

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0: The psalmist said, "When I awake, I am still with thee." For the child of God, seeking the presence of the Lord is essential as each day begins. To help you in starting this day with God, we offer a brief devotional meditation from morning and evening, a collection from the pen of one of the greatest preachers of all time, Charles Haddon Spurgeon. Our text for this morning comes from Ephesians chapter 1 and verse 6. Accepted in the Beloved. What a state of privilege! It includes our justification before God. But the term acceptance in the Greek means more than that. It signifies that we are the objects of divine complacency, nay, even of divine delight. How marvelous that we, worms, mortals, sinners, should be the objects of divine love. But it is only in the Beloved. Some Christians seem to be accepted in their own experience, at least that is their apprehension. When their spirits are lively and their hopes bright, they think God accepts them. They feel so high, so heavenly-minded, so drawn above the earth. But when their souls cleave to the dust, they are the victims of the fear that they are no longer accepted. If they could but see that all their high joys do not exalt them, and all their low despondencies do not really depress them in their Father's sight, but that they stand accepted in one who never alters, in one who is always the beloved of God, always perfect, always without spot or wrinkle or any such thing, how much happier they would be, how much more they would honor the Savior. Rejoice then, believer, in this. Thou art accepted in the Beloved. Thou lookest within, and thou sayest, "There is nothing acceptable here." But look at Christ, and see if there is not everything acceptable there. Thy sins trouble thee, but God has cast thy sins behind his back, and thou art accepted in the Righteous One. Thou hast to fight with corruption, and to wrestle with temptation, but thou art already accepted in him who has overcome the powers of evil. The devil tempts thee. Be of good cheer. He cannot destroy thee, for thou art accepted in him who has broken Satan's head. Know by full assurance thy glorious standing. Even glorified souls are not more accepted than thou art. They are only accepted in heaven in the Beloved, and thou art even now accepted in Christ after the same manner. This meditation was taken from Morning and Evening by C.H. Spurgeon. Please listen each morning at this same time for Morning and Evening.
1: All right, now, Brother James here. I greet you in the name of our Lord and Savior Jesus Christ, the Lamb of God, which taketh away the sin of the world. This is the Preaching of the Cross radio broadcast. We do our best each and every time we come your way to try and teach you something from God's pure, perfect, and holy Word. We love the Bible. We love to study the Bible, pass along what we have found. And we began a few broadcasts ago a series that'll be a lengthy one. We are overviewing the books of the Old Testament. And I've been doing this for a long time. We started a weekly program in 1981, a daily program in 1991. And yet every now and then, I just really mess things up. And I was trying to finish Genesis on the program, the last program, and I didn't make it. And if you were with us yesterday to the end of the broadcast, you know I was trying to cover something about the times, the condition of things in the era covered by the book of Genesis, and I raced and got caught right in the middle of it. It was just a big blunder, but that's the way it goes. Glad you tuned back in today. Hope it didn't cause you too much grief. Caused me some, but I hope it didn't cause you any. So I'm going to go back over that material today, and that will finish up our comments on Genesis, and then we'll move ahead to the great Bible book of Exodus. Now, Genesis, the time period covered by the book of Genesis, in particular, the days leading up to the flood of Noah, in particular, the times of Abraham and the patriarchs. The Bible speaks of a high state of civilization in very early times. Music, cities, industry, the length of time and the abilities of man to know. Remember, they ate that fruit of the tree of knowledge. And to do, Genesis 11, they were building a tower whose top could reach to heaven. Some, including myself, have speculated that might have been a space program rather than a structure. But in either case, when God saw their attempts to reach heaven, build a tower's top could reach to heaven, he went down there and stopped it. He said they can do anything they set their mind to. That's what God said, Genesis 11. Anyway, these passages and others give us to understand that the pre-flood culture was very advanced and the post-flood culture was very advanced. In the days of Abraham and Moses, man was well on his way to restoring much of what was lost beneath the flood. As to commerce, on land between Egypt and Babylon through Palestine or Canaan, there was a regular stream of caravans constantly running up and down the roads. Treaties were made between different states to protect trade from thieves. On sea, the Phoenicians began a shipping trade more than 3,000 years before Christ. And they sent ships from Tyre, which brought goods from settlements along the Mediterranean and later reached present-day England. They traveled all the way around Africa. They traded in the Red Sea and the Persian Gulf. As to literature, there were letters exchanged between cities and kingdoms. There were schools, colleges, dictionaries, and books. Writing was advanced. Large libraries were collected in royal cities and smaller towns. The Babylonian language was almost universal. Chaldea, before Abraham's time, was a well-settled country, and the monuments found there show that civilization and culture were both abundant. There were great cities with magnificent palaces, splendid temples, and, as we said, extensive libraries. The arts were well known. There were workers in fabrics, metals, stones, implements, weapons, and ornaments. Sundials showed the hours of the day, time being divided as it is now. The open country was intersected by man-made canals and was highly cultivated. Ur was the chief city and was the seat of the great temple of the moon god. Egypt was very populous and filled with commerce. Long before the time of Abraham, the Egyptians had built a wall across the Isthmus of Suez in order to keep out the hordes of later emigrants, which were moving in from the north. An Egyptian papyrus from 2214 BC describes this wall as being strictly guarded with sentries. It says that foreigners were always taken before the king to see if they would remain or be sent back. This makes the means of entry by Joseph into Egypt the more amazing. There's an example of this pictured in the tombs at Beni Hassan. Canaan was a place of great wealth. Tyre and Sidon had glassworks, dyeing factories, and vast harbors crowded with ships. It had all the luxury that era could offer. Now, the moral condition of these places was so debased that decent people can't discuss it. You'd have to describe city life or entertainment in France, Holland, Brazil, and America to understand the depth of its shame. Suffice it to say that the records indicate that the condition of Sodom was not unique, and that if Abraham had sacrificed Isaac, his act would have been commended by the leading men of his day. It was a mess. Man has always needed a Savior because man has always been a sinner since Adam walked out of that garden. So that's Genesis. We have a commentary running several hundred pages on the book of Genesis. We have a recorded study, many, many, many hours of sermons teaching through the book of Genesis, and both of those are available to you. Now we move on to Exodus. The second book of the Old Testament tells of the deliverance of the Israelites from Egyptian bondage. Genesis ended with a coffin, for in Adam all die. Yet beyond that coffin is the Exodus, the resurrection. Exodus is really the book of redemption in the Bible. Its first word, now, links it to Genesis. It is interesting that Exodus, Leviticus, Numbers, and Deuteronomy all begin with a conjunction, making the Pentateuch a single book. Leviticus and Numbers begin with now, and Deuteronomy begins with and. That's Deuteronomy 1:3. So the section is five books which comprise one theme. Between Genesis and Exodus are 350 years. During this time, the patriarchal family became a nation, numbering between 2 and 3 million. The sons of Jacob had become the people of Israel. Segregated from the corrupting influences of the land of Canaan, the children of Israel rapidly multiplied in the land of Goshen. In Genesis 15, verses 13 to 16, God plainly told Abraham that at least 400 years would elapse between the promise of Canaan as an inheritance and the actual possession of the land. He was also told in advance that his people would be afflicted in a strange land. And like everything God says, those promises came to pass exactly as God gave them. Exodus is clearly the sequel to Genesis. While the first books showed man failing every test, Exodus shows God hastening to deliver those enslaved owing to these failures. While the first book began in a garden and ended in a coffin, Exodus begins in darkness, gloom, slavery, and oppression, but ends in glory. It starts with an enslaved people under Pharaoh's lash and ends with a free people meeting the Lord who dwells among them. First, we see the children of Israel crushed. We hear them crying. Then we see them freed, led, and fed. Then we see them taught, established, and worshiping. Exodus describes how God delivered Israel from bondage by bringing them out of Egypt. But this is only the negative aspect of the word redemption. On the positive side, God brought the Israelites into a covenant relationship with himself and made them his peculiar treasure. Exodus 19:5, and gave them a law, which was to be the foundation of their national existence. This positive aspect of Israel's redemption is the theme of the last half of the book of Exodus. The redemption narrative of Exodus is thus one of the remarkable Old Testament illustrations of the great salvation wrought by Christ on Calvary. Exodus 3:8 gives the two divisions of the book. God promised he would come down to deliver them and bring them into the land of promise. The first section of Exodus begins with the groans of an enslaved people. It ends with a song of redemption. The second section shows the redeemed people in the wilderness of Shur. It ends with the glory of the Lord filling the tabernacle.

in chapter 12. Section 2. A saved people are separated. That's chapters 13 through 18. Complete separation, 13 and 14. Conscience separation, chapter 15. Contented separation, 16:1-17:7. Continual separation, 17:8-16. And convincing separation, chapter 18. The third section, the separated people are sanctified. The chapters 19-40. The foundation of sanctification, 19-24. The focus of sanctification, 25-27 and 30-31. The function of sanctification, 28-29. The failure of sanctification, chapter 32, that's that golden calf affair. And the fulfillment of sanctification, chapter 33 through chapter 40. The term, the Lord said, is found 45 times in Exodus. God said is found 2 times. He said, referring to God, 13 times. The Lord God said 7 times. So there are 67 times in which reference is made to God speaking in Exodus. There are 1,213 verses, 32,692 words in the book. There are many types of used by God in Exodus. Egypt is a type of the world system. It opposes God's people by trying to keep them in bondage. Pharaoh is a type of Satan who demands worship, defies God, and tries to enslave God's people. He is called the great dragon in Ezekiel 29 and verse 3. Israel is a type of the church, delivered from bondage and protected by God while on a pilgrim journey. Moses is a type of Jesus Christ. The crossing of the Red Sea is a type of resurrection, delivering the believer from the present evil world as well as of baptism, according to 1 Corinthians 10. Manna is a type of Jesus Christ as the bread of life sent down from heaven. The smitten rock is a type of the smitten Christ, through whose death the rivers of living water in the Holy Spirit are given. Amalek is a type of the flesh. The Passover pictures Calvary's lamb. The tabernacle and the priesthood serve in dozens of ways to illustrate the Lord Jesus. When you read Exodus, do not fail to see the many, many ways Jesus Christ is set forth in picture form. We also see a dispensational preview in Israel's deliverance from Egypt. According to Jeremiah 16:14, that was just a small glimpse of what God will do for them in a future day. He brought them from one nation in Exodus. He'll bring them from all nations and into their land in the days to come. The book of Exodus presents a fully detailed picture of the redemption of an individual. Before one builds a house or constructs a flying machine, a design is drawn and the work is carried out in accord with a pattern. So from the start, the Old Testament sets forth the plan of salvation, which would be wrought in time by the triune God in the New Testament. Follow the typology. As the book begins with a sinner in the world and in bondage to the devil, he is subject to death and persecution. He cannot leave without a divinely appointed deliverer. This deliverance had to begin at Mount Sinai to associate him with the law. The sinner is offered a number of compromises by the devil to see if he would reject God's plan of deliverance. The final escape is made possible by the blood of the Lamb. Exodus portrays Jesus Christ as our Passover Lamb. 1 Corinthians 5:7, for even Christ, our Passover, is slain for us. Then the saved sinner is taken out of the world system in the middle of the night
chapter 12.

0: 13, and without a miracle of God, he would be recaptured by the devil. That's that Red Sea business, chapters 14 and 15. After his escape, he is still subject to attacks by the flesh, which necessitates the provision of the Holy Spirit, chapter 17. His new life is a wilderness pilgrimage where he must trust God for everything, chapter 16 through 18. He's still unaccustomed to God, and he must be shown the meaning of holiness. This is done at Mount Sinai, chapters 19 to 31. Where a lack of holiness persists, the saved sinner is judged, chapter 32. In his journey, a set of instructions is given him to remind him of his deliverance from Egypt and to show him how to live, chapter 20 to 31. These instructions will point him to a permanent rest. The wilderness journey is directed by the Holy Spirit. Day or night, the believer is to follow, chapter 40. And the Holy Spirit never leads contrary to his words, chapter 35 to 39. So we see small pictures here and there of Jesus Christ and of his salvation throughout Exodus. But we also see that the entire book of Exodus is a picture of God's working in the life of a sinner and then a saved child of his to bring them to the place where all promises are fulfilled. Now, before we look at each individual chapter, let's talk ever so briefly about the authorship of the book. Jesus Christ explicitly ascribes the Pentateuch to Moses in Luke 24, 44. Jesus said Moses wrote Exodus. The biblical authors divided the Old Testament into three parts, the law, the prophets, and the Psalms. In Matthew 19, 7 to 8, Jesus quotes from Deuteronomy, that's the law, and gives credit for the authorship to Moses. Also, the text of Exodus itself clearly refers to Mosaic authorship, Exodus 17, 14, 24, 3 to 7, 34, 27 to 28. The writing was done during the wilderness wanderings, possibly 1440 to 1400 BC. It covers about 215 years from the entry of Jacob's family into Egypt to the giving of the law at Mount Sinai. From the covenant with Abraham that was given in Genesis 12 to the journey to Egypt was, as we said, 215 years. That would make Exodus, or the time from the journey to Egypt, to the Exodus, another 215 years. And that gives us the 430 years mentioned in Galatians chapter 3 and verse 17. Now, the purpose of the book of Exodus is to show how God's purpose and his promise to Abraham was fulfilled in the triumphant delivery of the children of Israel from their bondage in Egypt. The book is also given to record for us the origin of the Passover, the giving of the law on Mount Sinai, and the building of the tabernacle. Without this record, much of what follows in the Word of God would make no sense at all. Other key words in the book are, I will, found 84 times, and redeemed, which is used 10 times. The reason we can be so certain of our future is because of who proclaimed that future. When God says, I will, it's going to happen. And 84 times in Exodus, God says, I will. The key verses in the book, Exodus 3:8. And I am come down to deliver them out of the hand of the Egyptians, and to bring them up out of that land unto a good land and a large, unto a land flowing with milk and honey, unto the place of the Canaanites, and the Hittites, and the Amorites, and the Perizzites, and the Hivites, and the Jebusites. Other key verses, Exodus 12:23 and 19 through, or and 29 to 31. Chapter 12, 23, 29, 30, and 31. Here they are. For the Lord will pass through to smite the Egyptians. And when he seeth the blood upon the lintel and on the two side posts, the Lord will pass over the door and will not suffer the destroyer to come in unto your houses to smite you. And it came to pass that at midnight the Lord smote all the firstborn in the land of Egypt, from the firstborn of Pharaoh that sat on his throne, unto the firstborn of the captive that was in the dungeon, and all the firstborn of cattle. And Pharaoh rose up in the night, he and all his servants and all the Egyptians, and there was a great cry in Egypt, for there was not a house where there was not one dead. And he called for Moses and Aaron by night and said, Rise up and get you forth from among my people, both ye and the children of Israel, and go, serve the Lord as ye have said. And then, Exodus 19, verses 4 through 6. Ye have seen what I did unto the Egyptians, and how I bare you on eagle's wings and brought you unto myself. Now therefore, if ye will obey my voice indeed, and keep my covenant, then shall ye be a peculiar treasure unto me above all people. For all the earth is mine, and ye shall be unto me a kingdom of priests and an holy nation. These are the words which thou shalt speak unto the children of Israel. These three passages are central because they show, first, God's purpose to deliver Israel. Second, the accomplishment of that purpose. And third, the instruction of those whom God had redeemed. So that's Exodus in overview. Now let's begin to summarize each of the chapters, or at least each of the main sections, and focus on some of the highlights. Exodus begins with the expression, Now these are the names. You see, redemption always has to do with names. Revelation 22:19 has names written by grace in the book of life. Exodus 1 is a rapid history. We are told of the national expansion, verses 1 to 7, the cruel exaction, 8 to 14, and the proposed extinction of Israel, verses 15 to 22. In chapter 1, the human and divine elements are equally apparent in the enslavement and oppression of the children of Israel. The policy of the new Pharaoh was politically selfish. He attempted to prevent the growth of and to break the power of God's chosen people. He did not understand the infinite power of God against which he was setting himself. But he'd soon find it out. Note the order of the tribes when you read Exodus 1. First, there are the six sons of Leah, then the sons of Rachel, then the sons of Bilhah, and the last two of Zilpah. In Exodus 2, a deliverer is raised up. This is the first of 813 times Moses is mentioned in the Bible. By faith, Moses, when he was born, was hid 3 months of his parents because they saw he was a proper child and they were not afraid of the king's commandment. That's Hebrews 11:23. This was an act of faith. So his mother must have been given these instructions by the Lord because the Bible says faith cometh by hearing and hearing by the word of God. Exodus 2:3 would suggest that the building of the ark in which baby Moses floated was directed just like the building of the ark was in Noah's day. By faith, Moses' parents overcame the fear of man and the fear of Pharaoh's commandment. Behind Pharaoh was Satan. His purpose was to prevent the seed of the woman from coming into the world. But one day, by divine appointment, Pharaoh's daughter found a baby, and that baby found his way into her heart, and she carried the baby into the heart of Egypt's power structure. Later by faith, Moses had to flee Egypt and abide in a strange land called Midian. But here he learned that God would use him in weakness, not in strength. That account will have to wait for our next time together. Well, that's all the time we've got. Hope you'll stop by and visit us at jameswknox.org. That's jameswknox.org. Until next time, I'm Brother James. May the Lord richly bless you, and good day.
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0: What's right in our eyes? This is Ken Ham, an Aussie transplant with a passion for sharing the truth of God's Word. In the book of Judges, we read about a time when everyone did what was right in their own eyes. That's America today. You see, in the past, America was a Christianized nation. People more or less started their thinking with a Christian worldview. We don't have that shared foundation anymore. We now live in a time where we think we set the rules. And of course, if sinful, fallible human beings are the standard for morality, then sin is going to be normalized. As the prophet Isaiah put it, people will call bittersweet and sweet bitter. We can't look to our culture for morality. We need to go to God's perfect, unchanging Word.
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0: proclaiming the name of the Lord Jesus Christ, the only Savior of men. 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
2: Chapter 4. Nebuchadnezzar the king, unto all people, nations, and languages that dwell in all the earth, peace be multiplied unto you. I thought it good to show the signs and wonders that the high God hath wrought toward me. How great are his signs, and how mighty are his wonders! His kingdom is an everlasting kingdom, and his dominion is from generation to generation. I, Nebuchadnezzar, was at rest in mine house, and flourishing in my palace. I saw a dream which made me afraid, and the thoughts upon my bed and the visions of my head troubled me. Therefore made I a decree to bring in all the wise men of Babylon before me, that they might make known unto me the interpretation of the dream. Then came in the magicians, the astrologers, the Chaldeans, and the soothsayers. And I told the dream before them, but they did not make known unto me the interpretation thereof. But at the last Daniel came in before me, whose name was Belteshazzar, according to the name of my God, and in whom is the spirit of the holy gods. And before him I told the dream, saying, O Belteshazzar, master of the magicians, because I know that the spirit of the holy gods is in thee, and no secret troubleth thee, tell me the visions of my dream that I have seen, and the interpretation thereof. Thus were the visions of mine head in my bed. I saw, and behold, a tree in the midst of the earth, and the height thereof was great. The tree grew and was strong, and the height thereof reached unto heaven, and the sight thereof to the end of all the earth. The leaves thereof were fair, and the fruit thereof much, and in it was meat for all. The beasts of the field had shadow under it, and the fowls of the heaven dwelt in the boughs thereof, and all flesh was fed of it. I saw in the visions of my head upon my bed, and behold, a watcher and an holy one came down from heaven. He cried aloud and said thus, Hew down the tree and cut off his branches, shake off his leaves and scatter his fruit. Let the beasts get away from under it, and the fowls from his branches. Nevertheless, leave the stump of his roots in the earth, even with a band of iron and brass in the tender grass of the field, and let it be wet with the dew of heaven, and let his portion be with the beasts in the grass of the earth. Let his heart be changed from man's, and let a beast's heart be given unto him, and let seven times pass over him. This matter is by the decree of the watchers, and the demand by the word of the holy ones, to the intent that the living may know that the Most High ruleth in the kingdom of men, and giveth it to whomsoever he will, and setteth up over it the basest of men. This dream I, King Nebuchadnezzar, have seen. Now thou, O Belteshazzar, declare the interpretation thereof, forasmuch as all the wise men of my kingdom are not able to make known unto me the interpretation. But thou art able, for the spirit of the holy gods is in thee. Then Daniel, whose name was Belteshazzar, was astonished for 1 hour, and his thoughts troubled him. The king spake and said, Belteshazzar, let not the dream or the interpretation thereof trouble thee. Belteshazzar answered and said, My lord, the dream be to them that hate thee, and the interpretation thereof to thine enemies. The tree that thou sawest, which grew and was strong, whose height reached unto the heaven, and the sight thereof to all the earth, whose leaves were fair, and the fruit thereof much, and in it was meat for all, under which the beasts of the field dwelt, and upon whose branches the fowls of the heaven had their habitation. It is thou, O king, that art grown and become strong. For thy greatness is grown and reacheth unto heaven, and thy dominion to the end of the earth. And whereas the king saw a watcher and an holy one coming down from heaven and saying, Hew the tree down and destroy it, yet leave the stump of the roots thereof in the earth, even with a band of iron and brass in the tender grass of the field, and let it be wet with the dew of heaven, and let his portion be with the beasts of the field till 7 times pass over him. This is the interpretation, O king, and this is the decree of the Most High, which is come upon my lord the king, that they shall drive thee from men, and thy dwelling shall be with the beasts of the field, and they shall make thee to eat grass as oxen, and they shall wet thee with the dew of heaven, and 7 times shall pass over thee, till thou know that the Most High ruleth in the kingdom of men, and giveth it to whomsoever he will. And whereas they commanded to leave the stump of the tree roots, Thy kingdom shall be sure unto thee, after that thou shalt have known that the heavens do rule. Wherefore, O king, let my counsel be acceptable unto thee, and break off thy sins by righteousness, and thine iniquities by showing mercy to the poor, if it may be a lengthening of thy tranquility. All this came upon the king Nebuchadnezzar. At the end of 12 months, he walked in the palace of the kingdom of Babylon. The king spake and said, Is not this great Babylon that I have built for the house of the kingdom by the might of my power and for the honor of my majesty? While the word was in the king's mouth, there fell a voice from heaven saying, O King Nebuchadnezzar, to thee it is spoken, the kingdom is departed from thee. And they shall drive thee from men, and thy dwelling shall be with the beasts of the field. They shall make thee to eat grass as oxen, and 7 times shall pass over thee, until thou know that the Most High ruleth in the kingdom of men, and giveth it to whomsoever he will. The same hour was the thing fulfilled upon Nebuchadnezzar, and he was driven from men, and did eat grass as oxen, and his body was wet with the dew of heaven, till his hairs were grown like eagle's feathers, and his nails like bird's claws. And at the end of the days, I, Nebuchadnezzar, lifted up mine eyes unto heaven, and mine understanding returned unto me, and I blessed the Most High, and I praised and honored him that liveth forever, whose dominion is an everlasting dominion, and his kingdom is from generation to generation. And all the inhabitants of the earth are reputed as nothing, and he doeth according to his will in the army of heaven and among the inhabitants of the earth, and none can stay his hand or say unto him, What doest thou? At the same time my reason returned unto me, and for the glory of my kingdom mine honor and brightness returned unto me, and my counselors and my lords sought unto me, and I was established in my kingdom, and excellent majesty was added unto me. Now I, Nebuchadnezzar, praise and extol and honor the King of heaven, all whose works are truth, and his ways judgment. And those that walk in pride he is able to abase. Chapter 5. Belshazzar the king made a great feast to 1,000 of his lords, and drank wine before 1,000. Belshazzar, whiles he tasted the wine, commanded to bring the golden and silver vessels which his father Nebuchadnezzar had taken out of the temple which was in Jerusalem, that the king and his princes, his wives and his concubines might drink therein. Then they brought the golden vessels that were taken out of the temple of the house of God which was at Jerusalem, and the king and his princes, his wives and his concubines drank in them. They drank wine and praised the gods of gold and of silver, of brass, of iron, of wood, and of stone. In the same hour came forth fingers of a man's hand, and wrote over against the candlestick upon the plaster of the wall of the king's palace. And the king saw the part of the hand that wrote. Then the king's countenance was changed, and his thoughts troubled him, so that the joints of his loins were loosed, and his knees smote one against another. Then the king cried aloud to bring in the astrologers, the Chaldeans, and the soothsayers. And the king spake and said to the wise men of Babylon, Whosoever shall read this writing, and show me the interpretation thereof, shall be clothed with scarlet, and have a chain of gold about his neck, and shall be the third ruler in the kingdom. Then came in all the king's wise men. But they could not read the writing, nor make known to the king the interpretation thereof. Then was King Belshazzar greatly troubled, and his countenance was changed in him, and his lords were astonished. Now the queen, by reason of the words of the king and his lords, came into the banquet house. And the queen spake and said, O king, live forever. Let not thy thoughts trouble thee, nor let thy countenance be changed. There is a man in thy kingdom, in whom is the spirit of the holy gods. And in the days of thy father, light and understanding and wisdom, like the wisdom of the gods, was found in him, whom the king Nebuchadnezzar thy father, the king I say thy father, made master of the magicians, astrologers, Chaldeans, and soothsayers. Forasmuch as an excellent spirit, and knowledge, and understanding, interpreting of dreams, and showing of hard sentences, and dissolving of doubts, were found in the same Daniel whom the king named Belteshazzar. Now let Daniel be called, and he will show the interpretation. Then was Daniel brought in before the king. And the king spake and said unto Daniel, Art thou that Daniel which art of the children of the captivity of Judah, whom the king my father brought out of Jewry? I have even heard of thee that the spirit of the gods is in thee, and that light and understanding and excellent wisdom is found in thee. And now the wise men, the astrologers, have been brought in before me that they should read this writing. and make known unto me the interpretation thereof. But they could not show the interpretation of the thing. And I have heard of thee that thou canst make interpretations and dissolve doubts. Now, if thou canst read the writing and make known to me the interpretation thereof, thou shalt be clothed with scarlet, and have a chain of gold about thy neck, and shalt be the third ruler in the kingdom. Then Daniel answered and said before the king, Let thy gifts be to thyself, and give thy rewards to another. Yet I will read the writing unto the king, and make known to him the interpretation. O thou king, the Most High God gave Nebuchadnezzar thy father a kingdom, and majesty, and glory, and honor. And for the majesty that he gave him, all people, nations, and languages trembled and feared before him. Whom he would, he slew, and whom he would, he kept alive, and whom he would, he set up, and whom he would, he put down. But when his heart was lifted up, and his mind hardened in pride, he was deposed from his kingly throne, and they took his glory from him. And he was driven from the sons of men, and his heart was made like the beasts, and his dwelling was with the wild asses. They fed him with grass, like oxen, and his body was wet with the dew of heaven, till he knew that the Most High God ruled in the kingdom of men, and that he appointeth over it whomsoever he will. And thou, his son, O Belshazzar, hast not humbled thine heart, though thou knewest all this, but hast lifted up thyself against the Lord of heaven. And they have brought the vessels of his house before thee, and thou and thy lords, thy wives and thy concubines, have drunk wine in them. And thou hast praised the gods of silver and gold, of brass, iron, wood, and stone, which see not, nor hear, nor know. And the God in whose hand thy breath is, and whose are all thy ways, hast thou not glorified. Then was the part of the hand sent from him, and this writing was written. And this is the writing that was written. Mene, Mene, Tekel, Upharsin. This is the interpretation of the thing. Mene, God hath numbered thy kingdom and finished it. Tekel, thou art weighed in the balances and art found wanting. Perez, thy kingdom is divided and given to the Medes and Persians. Then commanded Belshazzar, and they clothed Daniel with scarlet and put a chain of gold about his neck, and made a proclamation concerning him that he should be the third ruler in the kingdom. In that night was Belshazzar the king of the Chaldeans slain. And Darius the Median took the kingdom, being about 62 years old. Chapter 6. It pleased Darius to set over the kingdom 120 princes, which should be over the whole kingdom, and over these 3 presidents, of whom Daniel was first, that the princes might give accounts unto them, and the king should have no damage. Then this Daniel was preferred above the presidents and princes, because an excellent spirit was in him, and the king thought to set him over the whole realm. Then the presidents and princes sought to find occasion against Daniel concerning the kingdom, but they could find none occasion nor fault, for as much as he was faithful, neither was there any error or fault found in him. Then said these men, We shall not find any occasion against this Daniel, except we find it against him concerning the law of his God. Then these presidents and princes assembled together to the king, and said thus unto him, King Darius, live forever. All the presidents of the kingdom, the governors and the princes, the counselors and the captains, have consulted together to establish a royal statute and to make a firm decree that whosoever shall ask a petition of any god or man for 30 days, save of thee, O king, he shall be cast into the den of lions. Now, O king, establish the decree and sign the writing, that it be not changed, according to the law of the Medes and Persians, which altereth not. Wherefore King Darius signed the writing and the decree. Now when Daniel knew that the writing was signed, he went into his house, and his windows being open in his chamber toward Jerusalem, he kneeled upon his knees 3 times a day and prayed, and gave thanks before his God, as he did aforetime. Then these men assembled and found Daniel praying and making supplication before his God. Then they came near and spake before the king concerning the king's decree, Hast thou not signed a decree that every man that shall ask a petition of any god or man within 30 days, save of thee, O king, shall be cast into the den of lions? The king answered and said, The thing is true, according to the law of the Medes and Persians, which altereth not. Then answered they and said before the king, That Daniel, which is of the children of the captivity of Judah, regardeth not thee, O king, nor the decree that thou hast signed, but maketh his petition 3 times a day. Then the king, when he heard these words, was sore displeased with himself, and set his heart on Daniel to deliver him. And he labored till the going down of the sun to deliver him. Then these men assembled unto the king, and said unto the king, Know, O king, that the law of the Medes and Persians is, that no decree nor statute which the king establisheth may be changed. Then the king commanded, and they brought Daniel, and cast him into the den of lions. Now the king spake, and said unto Daniel, Thy God, whom thou servest continually, he will deliver thee. And a stone was brought, and laid upon the mouth of the den. And the king sealed it with his own signet, and with the signet of his lords, that the purpose might not be changed concerning Daniel. Then the king went to his palace, and passed the night fasting. Neither were instruments of music brought before him, and his sleep went from him. Then the king arose very early in the morning, and went in haste unto the den of lions. And when he came to the den, he cried with a lamentable voice unto Daniel. And the king spake and said to Daniel, O Daniel, servant of the living God, is thy

and they cast them into the den of lions, them, their children, and their wives. And the lions had the mastery of them, and brake all their bones in pieces, or ever they came at the bottom of the den. Then King Darius wrote unto all people, nations, and languages that dwell in all the earth, Peace be multiplied unto you. I make a decree, that in every dominion of my kingdom, men tremble and fear before the God of Daniel. For he is the living God, and steadfast forever, and his kingdom that which shall not be destroyed, and his dominion shall be even unto the end. He delivereth and rescueth, and he worketh signs and wonders in heaven and in earth, who hath delivered Daniel from the power of the lions. So this Daniel prospered in the reign of Darius, and in the reign of Cyrus the Persian. Chapter 7. In the first year of Belshazzar, king of Babylon, Daniel had a dream and visions of his head upon his bed. Then he wrote the dream and told the sum of the matters. Daniel spake and said, I saw in my vision by night, and behold, the four winds of the heavens strove upon the great sea. And four great beasts came up from the sea, diverse one from another. The first was like a lion, and had eagle's wings. I beheld till the wings thereof were plucked, and it was lifted up from the earth, and made stand upon the feet as a man. And a man's heart was given to it. And behold another beast, a second, like to a bear. And it raised up itself on one side, and it had three ribs in the mouth of it between the teeth of it. And they said thus unto it, Arise, devour much flesh. After this I beheld, and lo, another like a leopard, which had upon the back of it four wings of a fowl. The beast had also four heads, and dominion was given to it. After this I saw in the night visions, and behold, a fourth beast, dreadful and terrible, and strong exceedingly. And it had great iron teeth. It devoured and brake in pieces, and stamped the residue with the feet of it. And it was diverse from all the beasts that were before it. And it had 10 horns. I considered the horns, and behold, there came up among them another little horn, before whom there were 3 of the first horns plucked up by the roots. And behold, in this horn were eyes, like the eyes of man, and a mouth, speaking great things. I beheld till the thrones were cast down, and the Ancient of Days did sit, whose garment was white as snow, and the hair of his head like the pure wool. His throne was like the fiery flame, and his wheels as burning fire. A fiery stream issued and came forth from before him. 1,000 thousands ministered unto him, and 10,000 times 10,000 stood before him. The judgment was set, and the books were opened. I beheld then, because of the voice of the great words which the horn spake, I beheld even till the beast was slain, and his body destroyed, and given to the burning flame. As concerning the rest of the beasts, they had their dominion taken away, yet their lives were prolonged for a season and time. I saw in the night visions, and behold, one like the Son of Man came with the clouds of heaven, and came to the Ancient of Days, and they brought him near before him. And there was given him dominion and glory and a kingdom, that all people, nations, and languages should serve him. His dominion is an everlasting dominion which shall not pass away, and his kingdom that which shall not be destroyed. I, Daniel, was grieved in my spirit in the midst of my body, and the visions of my head troubled me. I came near unto one of them that stood by, and asked him the truth of all this. So he told me, and made me know the interpretation of the things. These great beasts, which are 4 kings which shall arise out of the earth. But the saints of the Most High shall take the kingdom, and possess the kingdom forever, even forever and ever. Then I would know the truth of the fourth beast, which was diverse from all the others, exceeding dreadful, whose teeth were of iron, and his nails of brass, which devoured, brake in pieces, and stamped the residue with his feet, and of the 10 horns that were in his head, and of the other which came up, and before whom 3 fell, even of that horn that had eyes, and a mouth that spake very great things, whose look was more stout than his fellows. I beheld, and the same horn made war with the saints, and prevailed against them, until the Ancient of Days came, and judgment was given to the saints of the Most High, and the time came that the saints possessed the kingdom. Thus he said, The fourth beast shall be the fourth kingdom upon earth,

which shall be diverse from all kingdoms, and shall devour the whole earth, and shall tread it down, and break it in pieces. And the 10 horns out of this kingdom are 10 kings that shall arise, and another shall rise after them. And he shall be diverse from the first, and he shall subdue 3 kings. And he shall speak great words against the Most High, and shall wear out the saints of the Most High, and think to change times and laws. And they shall be given into his hand until a time, and times, and the dividing of time. But the judgment shall sit, and they shall take away his dominion, to consume and to destroy it unto the end. And the kingdom and dominion, and the greatness of the kingdom under the whole heaven, shall be given to the people of the saints of the Most High, whose kingdom is an everlasting kingdom, and all dominions shall serve and obey him. Hitherto is the end of the matter. As for me, Daniel, my cogitations much troubled me, and my countenance changed in me. But I kept the matter in my heart.

0: September 24th. The Faith Scam. Fraud. Criminal deception intended for financial or personal gain. You've heard the word. Or maybe you've been a victim of it. Personal loan scams, voter fraud, embezzlement, stolen identities, and false advertising, to name a few. We come to realize the con artist is only out for themselves, and we are forced to acknowledge our trust has been broken. But we imitate this method of deception when we fabricate a new form of Christianity, one that places us at the center of the story. The gospel leaves no room for self-promotion. But if we shave off bits of this truth in all the right places, we can tell the story again, this time with us as the hero. Today, we'll hear from James, a man who advanced himself at every opportunity. He's here to share with us his true story on this Unshackled Daily Devotional.
1: When I was 9, a friend and I stumbled on an old tombstone that said, "Blessed are the dead that die in the Lord." For years, I wondered what that meant. I was in the dark, even though my family always went to church and Sunday school. Ours was a typical middle-class family, conservative and disciplined. Prodded by my parents, I worked hard at school and was successful in many ways, unaware of the pride that was taking over my soul. At 16, I was cool. I was a top student, good at sports, and popular without doing drugs, smoking, or drinking. Then I listened to a visiting preacher who was uncool. The wrong hair, the wrong clothes, but the right message that convicted my heart of sin. But I resisted giving my life to Christ and spent 2 more years chasing my pride. I graduated with honors and was even voted the most cool by my peers. I vowed to read the Bible every night, and I did. There I discovered that Abraham was a liar, Jacob was dishonest, and David was an adulterer. If those great men were sinners who deserved hell, how could I say I didn't need God? In the hospital for minor surgery, the crisis in my soul tore me apart. I felt God was saying, "Make your choice." So I cried out to God to save me and surrendered my life to Jesus. I'm James Knox, and Christ gave me the desire to live for Him instead of for myself.
0: The Apostle Paul says in Galatians chapter 2, verse 20, "I am crucified with Christ. Nevertheless, I live. Yet not I, but Christ liveth in me. And the life which I now live in the flesh, I live by the faith of the Son of God, who loved me and gave Himself for me." Friend, if our Christianity ends up promoting ourselves, we are living a fraudulent faith. The gospel requires us to die to ourselves, removing us from any prideful position and bringing us humbly before the throne of God, daily. Anything less, and we are simply deceiving ourselves and others. 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
0: It's far more common than you think. Your church has been around for decades and it's finally time to expand, but new property or maybe you want to open a school. The membership is excited and everything is great until you file the appropriate paperwork with the county. Depending on who is on the zoning board, they can make life very difficult for churches trying to do something new. But know that the Christian Law Association is indeed on your side. Our attorneys have dealt with hundreds of local zoning boards, making sure that their behavior doesn't rise to religious discrimination. They have power, but they cannot religiously discriminate. We've even appeared in person when needed to argue the cases. Let us be a help or help your lawyers if you're in a similar situation. Zoning boards provide an important local function, but they cannot discriminate against churches.
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In Proverbs chapter 12, in verse 22, we read this verse of Scripture. Proverbs 12:22, lying lips are abomination to the Lord, but they that deal truly are his delight. Notice, lying lips are abomination to the Lord. Today we are going to preach out of Proverbs chapter 12, and you're going to see that there are four things in this passage that are said about lying. Now, there's more in the Bible, of course, on this subject, but what you find here on the subject in this one proverb is handy. It's probably going to make this message easier for you to follow and remember, because we won't be moving around from chapter to chapter so much and won't have to cover so much ground and speak so quickly. Notice, Proverbs 12:22, lying lips are abomination to the Lord. Notice Proverbs 12:13, the wicked is snared by the transgression of his lips. Proverbs 12:17, he that speaketh truth showeth forth righteousness, but a false witness deceit. And then verse 19, the lip of truth shall be established forever, but a lying tongue is but for a moment. So we're going to look at these four verses, Proverbs 12, verse 13, where the wicked is snared by the transgression of his lips, Proverbs chapter 12, verse 17, where a false witness is deceit, Proverbs chapter 12, verse 19, where a lying tongue is but for a moment, and Proverbs chapter 12, verse 22, where lying lips are abomination to the Lord. So going right in to this particular passage of Scripture, these four verses in Proverbs chapter 12 that deal with lying, notice these things. Lying lips, first of all, are temporary. Proverbs chapter 12, verse 19 says, the lip of truth shall be established, how long? Forever. But a lying tongue is but for a moment. Now that moment may be a second, it may be a day, it could be a week, could be for a few years, but it's not forever. It is momentary, okay? So lying lips are temporary. They're momentary. Listen, when you tell a lie, you're only thinking about the present situation. When somebody corners you and you speak a lie, you're just trying to get out of something right now. You see, lies are expedient. Therefore, getting something right now, or for getting out of something right now, they are momentary. They are, hurry, hurry, quick, quick, what can I say so this person will give me this thing that I want, or what can I say so I can get out of this predicament that I'm in or this trouble I'm about to be in? You know, liars really don't consider the outcome. I mean, long range. They don't really consider the future consequences. I mean, if you're a liar, and if you could see down the road far enough, you know what you'd do? You'd realize that only the lip of truth shall be established forever, and that while lying may be expedient right now, it's probably better to go ahead and tell the truth. I'll give you an example. In Acts chapter 5, Ananias and Sapphira wanted to appear just as spiritual as Barnabas was in Acts chapter 4, and they got together and sold a piece of land and came up with amount to give to the church and kept back the rest. Not really sure how the apostles might deal with all this stuff. But yet at the same time, they didn't want to appear less spiritual than Barnabas. And so they lied about how much they sold the land for. And I mean, boom, Peter looked at Ananias in Acts chapter 5, verse 3. He said, why hath Satan filled thine heart to lie to the Holy Ghost and to keep back part of the price of the land? He said, man, whiles it remained, was it not thine own? After it was sold, was it not in thine own power? There was no obligation to sell that land and give us all the money. Why hast thou conceived this thing in thine heart?
That's not light unto men, but unto God. Ananias, hearing these words, fell down, gave up the ghost, and great fear came on all them that heard these things. Well, then his wife came in. She didn't know that he'd just been buried. He said, well, did you sell the land for so much? Yep, so much. Bam, right to the ground. Now, don't you know, don't you know that if Ananias and Sapphira could have seen this outcome, okay, if they could have seen that trying to pull off this lie in the church was going to result in their deaths the same day, well, you know, I mean, they would have handled the situation a whole lot differently than they did, but they weren't thinking that far down the road. They were just thinking about this crazy thing that they had cooked up in their minds. Now, you need to recognize lying lips are momentary. You need to think a little further down the road. You need to really consider the long-term outcome. You need to consider the future consequences of what you're doing. Because lying does not pay. It does temporarily, but it never, never works out in the long run. All right, something else. Not only are lying lips momentary, but lying lips are deceiving. Well, you knew that, of course, because that's why you tell the lie. But look in Proverbs chapter 12. We first looked at verse 19. This time look at verse 17. Proverbs chapter 12, verse 17. He that speaketh truth showeth forth righteousness. Watch it. But a false witness deceit. So lying lips are deceiving. You see, the whole purpose of telling the lie is to deceive the hearer. In other words, you know, if the hearer knew the whole truth, he might come to a completely different conclusion about what you said than the conclusion he came to. And that's what you want him to do. For instance, when an over-anxious young man tells a pretty young girl that he loves her, are you truly naive enough to believe that what he is interested in is love? You know, what she is she's a young woman without discretion. She lacks discretion when she believes that lie. Love in the Bible is very well defined for you and explained for you in 1 Corinthians chapter 13. And love is commanded when it involves a young man and a young lady to be the same as Christ loved the church and gave himself for it. Now, do you think that's what's on his mind? Of course not. Of course not. In 2 Samuel chapter 13, we see what's on his mind. Okay, in 2 Samuel chapter 13, Amnon has a crush on, I mean, and it's got him. He is vexed. He fell sick for his sister Tamar until he was able to force her. And after he'd lined with her, you know what the Bible says? In 2 Samuel chapter 13, verse 15, get this, 2 Samuel chapter 13, verse 15, then Amnon hated her exceedingly, so that the hatred wherewith he hated her was greater than the love wherewith he had loved her. All right? But he had lied. He lied. And he lied to himself. He said to Jonadab, his friend, I love Tamar. Well, I don't think so. He wanted Tamar. He lusted after Tamar, but he didn't love her. See, lying lips are deceiving. They are spoken in a way to portray something to the hearer that is not true, so that the speaker can get away with something or have something or get out of something. They're deceiving. Now listen, where this is really problematic is in the pulpit, in the seminary. That's where it's really problematic. In 1 Kings chapter 13, when the old prophet lied to the young man of God, he simply wanted him to come home with him. The young man of God had gone and prophesied to Jeroboam, spoken against the altar of Bethel. He leaves town.
And the old prophet finds out. He gets him and says, well, an angel spoke to me and told you to come home with me, even though God, by his word, told you not to come home and not to stick around town. Well, the young prophet, the man of God, believed that prophet. And because the young man ended up disobeying the word of God by believing that old prophet, God killed the young man. And when God killed the young man, you know what the old prophet's response was? Too bad, so sad. I mean, that's, you know, that's my thing. C'est la vie. It's what happens when you disobey God. You know, when God killed the young man, you know what the old prophet's response was? I mean, literally, biblically, he said, lay my bones beside his bones. In other words, he knew that the prophecy of that young man was going to come to pass. And he thought, well, boy, when Josiah comes up here to destroy the bones of all these people, he's going to come across the grave of this young man and he's not going to destroy him. And I want my bones in there with his bones so they don't destroy me. Listen, there are many false preachers and teachers today. As a matter of fact, there are more false preachers and teachers today than there are men telling the truth. And I'll give you one guess who is going to suffer for believing their lies. You are. And those liars are not going to care about you any more than the old prophet cared about the young man of God. That's right. When their deception causes you an eternity in hell, causes you to go off track with God, or whatever the case may be, they are just going to wipe their hands just like the old prophet did, because they didn't care about you in the first place, so they wouldn't have lied to you, and they're certainly not going to care about you when they see the consequences. And do you know something? It is up to you. That's right. It is up to you to know the truth and to discern their lie. Now, I'm going to ask you something. Very, very carefully answer this question to yourself. Are you sure? Well, let me start it again, because we got to make sure you understand every word of the question. Are you sure that your preacher or your priest or your elder or your prophet isn't lying to you? Are you sure? Now, that young man had the word of God, and he went contrary to the word of God on the lie of the old prophet. In other words, the young man had the word of God to guide him and disobeyed the word of God. You know what? You have the word of God to guide you. And I want to ask you something. According to the truth of the whole word of God, cover to cover and everything in between, are you sure that your preacher or your priest or your elder or your prophet isn't lying to you? You know what I tell you? You better check him out. You better check him out. Many years ago, I had the opportunity to sit down with a man that was about 40 years old. We went through the Bible together. And after we'd gone through the Bible together for a period of time, you know what that fellow did? He received the Lord Jesus Christ as his Savior. By faith, he trusted him. And now, after he was saved, he started to stew. He was getting upset. I asked him, what's troubling you? He said, I'm going to tell you something. For 40 years, I have gone faithfully to my church. And he said, you want to know something? My priest never showed me the truth of the scripture that you've showed me now. As a matter of fact, if I had continued to follow what that man's been telling me for the last 40 years, I would have died and gone to hell. And the more he told me what was eating on him, the madder he got. You know what? He found out one day, 40 years into a religion, that his priest wasn't telling him the truth. Now, I'm going to ask you again, are you sure
that your preacher or priest or elder or prophet isn't lying to you, you better check him out. I was reading the Bible. I'd been going to church for several years to the same church and had not been reading the Bible, had not been checking out the preacher. I knew a little, but I never read the Bible for myself. Began to read that Bible. And I've told you this story before, but I took that preacher to lunch and I said, now, wait a minute. What you preached and what that Bible says aren't the same thing. Well, the second time he and I had lunch together and had this particular conversation, do you know what he told me? He said, if I were to preach what that Bible says, half the people in this church would leave, and then who would pay the bills? Now, you know what that guy is? He was a deceiver. You know what his lips were? They were lying lips. He knew that he wasn't telling the truth and knew he could not tell the truth without running off half the people and then coming up high and dry on the bills. You know something?

and started compromising and telling half-truths and deceiving out of the Scripture because they were associated with larger groups of people who would have taken offense to the true, sound doctrine of God. Listen, we're living in that day and age that Paul warned Timothy about. He told them the time will come when they will not endure sound doctrine, but after their own lust heap to themselves teachers having itching ears, and they shall turn away their ears, watch it, from the truth, and shall be turned unto fables. Well, then that means the men that are standing in the pulpits feeding them are deceiving them. Why? They got lying lips. They're not telling the truth. So lying lips are momentary, and lying lips are deceiving. But I'll tell you something else. Lying lips are a snare. Proverbs chapter 12, we're back there again, in verse 13, says the wicked is snared by the transgression of his lips. So lying lips are momentary, lying lips are deceiving, and lying lips are a snare. The wicked is snared by the transgression of his lips. So the person who lies is the person who is ensnared by the lie. In other words, you thought you were tricking the other guy. In the end, you end up tricking yourself. The other person is deceived, but the liar is ensnared. Now, sometimes the liar is ensnared by his conscience. For instance, you lied to your father when you were a kid. And you know what? You cannot erase the memory of that lie to this day. It still haunts you that you said what you said. Particularly now that your father is dead and you can't go back and straighten out the story. And it eats on you from time to time. You lied to one person, and then they found out the truth from another person, and now you've lost both friendships. That's a snare. Here's another snare. You lied on an application to get a job, or you lied on an application to get a credit card or a credit. And when the truth surfaced, you know what? You lost the loan, or you lost your job. And when you did, you also lost your reputation. Nobody wants to trust you now. That's a snare. Listen, when one man lies to cover for another man in some situation, the truth always comes back to haunt the liar later. I mean, if nothing else, your credibility is destroyed because they said, well, you lied in that situation. How do I know you're not lying right now? You know, thank God the Bible says about our God, God cannot lie. Well, it would destroy his credibility. Oh, all the evolutionists and these guys that are atheists, they write these books to make you think that God lied about certain things and the Bible is not true about certain things. But I'm going to tell you something. They have never raised a credible contradiction or a credible doubt in this Bible at all. Not to somebody who's willing to search it out. They may have raised a credible doubt in your mind, but it's not really credible. Because when you check it out, you find out that what they did wasn't really a proof. You know, listen. And so God's credibility will never be destroyed because he cannot lie. Yours has been. I mean, think about it. How many ineligible or doped up athletes today have been disgraced when their lies came out? Do you get it? There's a snare in that. You go along and say, I have not used performance-enhancing drugs. I know I didn't. I did not. No, I did not use performance-enhancing drugs. Ha! Never done that. Well, then the evidence becomes so overwhelming, years later you finally come out and say, well, I did. Come on, dude. You're ruined. You're ruined. I mean, if before you had told the truth, of course you wouldn't have been able to participate. But may I tell you something? Your credibility and your reputation wouldn't be destroyed to the way that it is today. The Lord has a way, and the devil has a way of putting that snare around your ankle and pulling it when he can cause the greatest amount of damage. Lying lips are momentary. Lying lips are deceiving. Lying lips are a snare. And I'll tell you something else. In this text, lying lips are an abomination to God. Proverbs chapter 12, verse 22 says, lying lips are abomination to the Lord. Now, for one thing, you got to think about this. He's God. He knows the absolute truth, and he can therefore tell when you're lying.
or he can tell when you're

0: speaking in such a way as to conceal the truth. Who are you trying to fool? The eyes of the Lord are in every place, beholding the evil and the good. He knows what's going on. You know, to keep from being an abomination to the Lord, you need to first be very sure of the truth before you even open your mouth. Why? Because your heart is deceitful. Your heart is deceitful above all things, the Bible says. And so it'd be very easy for you to say whatever puts you in the best light, whether it's true or not. So the thing to do is to get very honest with God with nothing to hide. And you know what? That may take you a day or two or three or 15. Because you sit there and you think, well, boy, if I say this, you know, the fine could be high. If I say this, I could suffer this consequence, but I don't know what to say. If I put it this way, then maybe I can say it in such a way that I don't look so, you know, you start running all that stuff through your head and playing all those games with the committee and trying to say it in just the best light. You know what you're trying to do? You're trying to find a way to lie. When you have to massage it in your head and think about it so long and work it out in so many different angles, you're trying to find a way to paint it in the best light. You know what you need to do? You just need to get honest with God. You just need to get right there, you and God, nothing to hide, privacy of your house, early in the morning, everybody asleep, and you need to look up at Him and say, God, you and I are going to sort this thing out. I am going to be absolutely, totally honest with you because I want to be absolutely, totally honest when I speak in response to the question that's been raised. Or when I give an answer or when I make the statement. And you and God have got to get together on the thing. And you know what? There is a peace that passeth all understanding. When you finally, you know, it's just like a humming ring, just like whang, boy, you know what? Hey, God and I have got this thing sorted out. Adam, did you eat that fruit? Oh, the woman that thou gavest me. You see, he's put it off on God, then he put it off on Eve, and then finally said, and I did eat. You know what? He could have just said yes. Yes, I did. You know, when you get very honest with God and there's nothing else to hide, then you'll know what to say. You don't even have to sweat it then. You know why? Because the Bible says in Proverbs chapter 10, verse 32, the lips of the righteous know what is acceptable. Proverbs 10, 32, the lips of the righteous know what is acceptable. Listen, all of these things I'm about to mention are an abomination to God. Exaggeration, that's an abomination. Why? It's not true. False witness, why? You're not telling the truth. Half-truth is abomination to God. Why? Because it is designed to convey to the mind of the hearer something that is not absolutely true. The old statement in court used to be, I swear to tell the truth, the whole truth and nothing but the truth. So help me God. Half-truths are nothing but the truth. They're not true. How about a manufactured story? A white lie. Oh, people white lie all the time and justify that stuff. A white lie is a lie. You understand? White. Lie. You're emphasizing, but white. No, lie. I'm emphasizing lie. Shifted blame is abomination to God. Straight up lying is abomination to God. How about twisted truth? I'm telling you the truth and I'm telling you the truth, but I've twisted it in such a way that you can't really tell my involvement in the deal. How about a one-sided story? That's a lie. Why? Because you haven't told the other side of the story that would convey to the hearer how to put the two things together and say, whoa, wait a minute, I see what's going on here. You know what you need to do? You need to look at the eternal consequences. When lying is an abomination to God, God has something to say about it. You know what he says? All liars shall have their part in the lake which burneth with fire and brimstone, which is the second death. So next time you get ready to answer a question or tell a story, you better keep your mouth shut if the first thing that comes to your lips is not 100% true. Get all the foolishness out of your head and then tell it like it really is. You know why? You won't have to answer to God for that. And you will never have to look over your shoulder to see if there's somebody coming after you. that has a different version of what you said. Amen.
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1: Hi, I'm Todd Nettleton, and this is the Voice of the Martyrs Radio. Recently, the entire Bible was printed for the first time in the Darija dialect in Morocco. In a country almost entirely Muslim, a complete Bible is an answer to prayer. In the past, missionaries were forced to leave Morocco because of government opposition and persecution. Moroccan Muslims view Christianity as a foreign religion. But the Darija Bible allows the truth of the gospel to reach people in their heart language. Bible distributions are illegal, so creative methods such as digital Bibles must be used to share God's word. Pray for the underground church in Morocco to grow and for more Bibles to reach the Moroccan people.
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2: For all of the rest of history, there is a witness that has been given about Stephen or about Charlie Kirk, for an example, and that is, they believed in someone so strongly that they were willing to go to places of danger and even lay down their lives to be a testimony for what they believed. And the question today is, where are the Christians who will have a witness, who will literally give witness for the Lord Jesus Christ? A witness is someone who shares what he has heard or what he has seen. And certainly the Apostle Paul was a witness. He witnessed Stephen when Stephen died. The Bible tells us about that. And he was there when Stephen was crying out, "Father, lay this not to their charge." And that's why in Acts chapter 9, the Lord said to Paul the Apostle, "Saul, Saul, why persecutest thou me? It is hard for you to kick against the pricks," because he had seen a witness. He had witnessed a martyr, Stephen himself. Acts 22:20 says, "And when the blood of thy martyr Stephen was shed, I also was standing by and consenting unto his death, and kept the raiment of them that slew him." I mean, Saul was a part of it, and he couldn't get over what he saw in Stephen's life, the testimony of Stephen. And in this case, the Bible says, we are all witnesses for Jesus. All of us are called to be an ongoing witness for the Lord. But not only do we see an ongoing witness, but we also see in this text, we see an indwelling power. Now notice, it says in Acts 1:8, "But ye shall be witnesses after that ye have received the Holy Ghost." You shall receive power after that the Holy Ghost is come upon you. Now there in Acts 1:8 is a word power. And that word is the Greek word dunamis. And that sounds like a word in our English language. If you think you know what it is, tell me what it is. Dynamite. God says, "I'm going to give you power. You're going to have dynamic power from the Holy Spirit of God." Sometimes people say to me, I'm not given to the gift of gab. I don't know if I can really talk about Jesus. I don't really think it's upon me to be a witness. But I'm telling you, if you'll open your mouth and if you'll be willing, the Lord will begin to fill that mouth with the words of his gospel. He'll begin to fill your life with the gospel message itself. "Ye shall receive power after that the Holy Ghost is come upon you." 2 Corinthians chapter 9 and verse 8 is in your notes. "And God is able to make all grace abound toward you, that ye always having all sufficiency in all things may abound to every good work." You see, before Peter preached at Pentecost, Peter was weak in the flesh. He denied Christ three times. But after Pentecost, He stood boldly and he witnessed for the Lord Jesus Christ and feared no one in giving his message. That is the difference the Holy Spirit of God wants to make in your life. He wants to give you the sense of his presence, the power of his presence as you share the gospel with someone else. So God has given us a purpose. Go into all the world with the gospel. And God has given us a process. He says it's very simple. You shall be witnesses. Everywhere you go, I want you to be a witness. And he says, not only do I want you to be a witness, but I want you to know that you're going to do it not in your power, but in my power. The power of my Spirit will be upon you. So we see a God-given purpose to be a witness, a God-given process to do it wherever we are in the power of his Spirit. But now I want you to see some things very practical in the Bible. Notice, if you would, thirdly, God has given a people. And I want you to take note of this. And by this phrase, I mean he has given you a people to reach. There are some people in this world right now that God has designed for you to reach. He's preparing them. He wants you to be looking for them. These are people that you can bring to Christ. Now, if you have brought someone to Christ, you know there's no higher joy in life. There is nothing greater than bringing someone to Christ. I mean, you could name your bucket list, and I can tell you that there's nothing greater than bringing someone to Jesus Christ. And I want you to notice a simple phrase in Acts 15. This is taken from the Jerusalem Council. It says, "And after that they held their peace. And James answered," he was the pastor at Jerusalem, "Men and brethren, hearken unto me. Simeon hath declared how God at the first did visit the Gentiles and take out of them," notice this phrase now, "a people for his name." Let's say that together. A people for his name. Now Simeon, a Jewish convert, had the opportunity to tell about the Gentiles that were saved. And about the fact that God not only was giving his gospel to the Jews, but also to the Gentiles, and how that God was calling out from amongst the Gentiles a people for his name. God's goal is for his people to go into all the world with the gospel, not just some of the world, all the world. Mark 16:15. "And he said unto them, Go ye into all the world and preach the gospel to every creature." So God has a people for you to reach. Just like Simon, just like Simeon, just like others that we've observed in the past who have won friends and relatives and neighbors to Christ, God has a people for all of us to reach. Now notice, first of all, our city. He says in Acts 1:8, "Ye shall be witnesses unto me both in Jerusalem." The Antelope Valley is our Jerusalem. Where we live, that would be our Jerusalem. We have sent the gospel to Jerusalem in various different ways, literally to Jerusalem. But this is our Jerusalem. Jesus gave these believers the command to start at their place of residence. They were to publish the truth in their Jerusalem. They were to be witnesses of what they had seen and heard. And this is what happens every time in the New Testament somebody is saved. They're to go back to their people. They're to go back to where they live. And they're to tell others about Jesus. I think about the maniac of Gadara, we call him. The Gadarene, who was saved in Mark chapter 5 in your notes, verse 19. "Howbeit, Jesus suffered him not, but saith unto him, Go home to thy friends and tell them how great things the Lord hath done for thee and hath had compassion on thee. And he departed and began to publish in Decapolis how great things Jesus had done for him. And all men did marvel." I mean, the maniac of Gadara wanted to be with Jesus. He wanted to hang out some more with Jesus. And Jesus said, "No, I want you to go to your friends." And he went to these little villages there on the east side of Galilee. And he was to go to his friends. This was the command of Jesus. Jesus said, I'd love for you to hang around with me, but we're not going to reach the world if everybody that gets saved just hangs around church. We're going to have to get out of the church if we're going to get people saved. Somebody help me here. And Jesus said, "Go home to thy friends." Let's say that together. Go home to thy friends. One more time. Go home. In other words, now that you know Christ, Go find a friend of yours that needs to know Christ. And what do you do when you find the friends? It says there very quickly, verse 20, he departed and began to publish. Everybody say publish. Publish. And this word publish means to proclaim openly. It means to proclaim openly. Now, we're seeing today in London and in New York City, tens of thousands of men, Muslim men, praying in the streets, just blocking entire streets to pray to Mecca. They are going public with their faith. I don't advocate that we as Christians go down to the 405 and block the traffic there. But I'm saying to you that we're going to have to get out of God's house and go find our friends and tell them about Jesus if we're going to claim our Jerusalem for Jesus Christ. And the maniac's Jerusalem was a place called Decapolis, and it would have included his home village of Gadara. Warren Wiersbe said of Matthew 5, or of Mark 5 rather, this man became one of the earliest missionaries to the Gentiles. Jesus had to leave, but the man remained and bore faithful witness to the grace and power of Jesus Christ. Now, this is not an isolated case. We see this all over the New Testament. We see when Jesus met the woman at the well. She was also told to go and tell her household. And sometimes in the New Testament, this is a Greek word, oikos. We'll study that in just a moment. The oikos is the household or friends that you have, people that you know that I don't know, people that I know that you don't know. It's people that you know from various circles of your neighborhood and your grocery store and your barber shop and your bowling club, your whatever else you do. John chapter 4 and verse 28 tells us about the woman at the well. The woman then, after she was saved, left her water pot and went her way into the city and saith to the men. Now this woman, as you might recall, had five husbands. The one she was living with now was not her husband. So her oikos apparently included a lot of men, her group, her household. So she went back to them and she told them, she said, come and see a man which told me all things that ever I did. Is not this the Christ? That's what we're saying next week for law enforcement. We're saying to fellow law enforcement, I want you to come and hear about somebody that changed my life. Not my pastor, not my Sunday school teacher, but Jesus. Just come on, give it a chance one time. Come and see what God has done. That's what the woman at the well was doing. And so God says, if everyone that knows Jesus will go to their household, their friends, their oikos, their association, then we can reach our Jerusalem, our Antelope Valley, with the gospel of Jesus Christ. There are many other groups in this valley endeavoring to reach people, various false religions, various false teachings, but we must go with the gospel of Jesus Christ to reach our city. Secondly, in order to reach our city, as I alluded to a moment ago, we must reach our community. Our community. Now, I want to take a closer look at the principle of the oikos, or community group. There is a principle I want you to see, first of all. I want you to see that God has given all of you an oikos. Now, I want to clarify something real quickly. I think I have a slide here. I'm not talking about yogurt this morning, okay? I just want to clarify that, all right? Years ago, we were teaching children in a Sunday school about tithing. T-I-T-H-E, tithing. That's when they give 10% to the Lord. And we said, if you get a dollar for your allowance, you should bring 10 cents of that and give it to Jesus. And one little boy jumped off the bus. He was coming into Sunday school. He had a whole box of tithe, T-I-D-E. And I said, hey, buddy, what are you doing? He said, teacher said to bring our tithe to Jesus. So I'm not talking about yogurt, all right? Although this Greek yogurt speaks about the household yogurt. That's kind of where they took their name from. I find that so interesting. But in the Bible, we often see the word house. And when we see the word house, it's not speaking about a structure. It's speaking about a people. It's speaking about your people. It's speaking about people that you know that maybe I don't know. It's speaking about people in your social circle. This is what Jesus was saying when he said to the maniac of Gadara, go home to thy friends. Go to your social circle and tell everyone in your social circle about the Lord Jesus Christ. Let them know. Let them know who he is. And after the maniac of Gadara was healed of his demon possession. He wanted to be with Jesus, and we love times like this in church, but Jesus said, you've got to go to your social circle. And we find that in the Bible, many times again, the use of the word home or household is speaking about social circles. One of the earliest times you'll see this, and this would be from the Masoretic text initially, but still, though it was not in our King James Bible, from the Greek. It's the same concept, Genesis 7:1. And the Lord said unto Noah, come, thou and all thy house into the ark, for thee have I seen righteous before me in this generation. Now, Noah was a builder, but God wasn't saying to him, bring your house into the ark, bring all the lumber, bring all. No, he's saying, I want all of your family to be saved. I want you to bring your wife, bring your children, anybody related to you could have come. I want you to bring your house. How many of you believe God wants your relatives to be saved? Your children to be saved. God wants them to know Jesus. Matthew 15:24. But he answered and said, I am not sent but under the lost sheep of the house of Israel. Jesus was saying, the people of Israel, that's my community, Luke 19:5. And when Jesus came to the place, he looked up and saw him and said unto him, Zacchaeus, make haste and come down, for today I must abide at thy house. And again, he was speaking about with your people. I want to be with your community group. I want your household of people to know salvation. And so here's the principle. The principle is all of us have an oikos. We have a community of people that we know. And if you're new to the Antelope Valley, it may be smaller. You may just know the guy that works at Chick-fil-A, or you may just know the gal that cut your hair. You may not know as many, but all of us are developing community in our lives. And so that is a Bible principle that we see over and over again. Jesus said, bring your house, bring your house. Go to your people, go to your friends, go to those men there. Why was he saying this? Because he knew that all of us have a community. That's the principle. But there is a practice. And I want you to think about this practice. I want you to put this into practice as a Bible-believing Christian. Here's the practice. That we are, as believers, to identify our oikos. You ought to be thinking about, who are they? Who is in my life that needs Jesus? Who do I work with? Who do I live by that needs Jesus? How many of you have a neighbor that needs Jesus? Raise your hand, all right? Just about every one of you should have your... How many of you say, I have a neighbor that needs the police and Jesus? All right, whatever. But you know what I'm talking about. We all have somebody that we know that needs Jesus. Now, sociologists tell us that the average oikos is from 8 to 15 people, and the median is about the number 12, that everybody has about 12 people in their community group that they interact with ever so often, touching base with them somehow through business, through life, through the neighborhood. About 12 people. Jesus had 12 people. These people comprise somewhat of our inner world. They're people that we're relating to. God says, I want you to start there. We see this in the Gospels. Andrew started with his brother. John chapter 1, verse 40. One of the two which heard Jesus, which heard John speak and followed him was Andrew, Simon Peter's brother. And he first findeth his brother Simon and saith unto him, we have found the Messiah, which is being interpreted as the Christ. So Andrew went and found Peter, and Andrew brought Peter to

0: outshine. But there are some people that I'm very intentionally speaking to all the time about the Lord Jesus Christ. They're in that oikos. 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Let me tell you a little secret, ladies and gentlemen. If somebody's trying to sell you something, and you say to them, "Could I just ask you one question?" They're going to go, "Sure, sure, sure." Remember years ago, I was buying a new car, and man, the guy was just putting the sales pitch on me. I was in that little cubicle, and he had, I don't know how many papers out there, and he's having me sign. And I just stopped in the middle of all the signing. His name was Ralph. I said, "Ralph, I have a question to ask you. I need to ask a question." "Sure, sure, Mr. Chappell, whatever. What's the question? What's the question? How can I help you?" I said, "It's a very important question." He said, okay, you can ask. "What's the question?" I said, "Here's the question, Ralph. If you were to die today, do you know whether you'd spend eternity in heaven or hell, or do you know?" You should have seen how white he turned when I asked that question. And I began to talk to him about the Lord right there in that cubicle at the Dodge dealer. And pretty soon his boss came by and said, "Hey, you either need to buy the car or not buy the car." And I bought the car. And I'll never forget, Terry won't ever forget either. He called me that night. I think it was about past midnight. I was sleeping. I was just starting in the ministry. The phone rang. For some reason, I had the idea that pastors really should never sleep. And so, just to make sure he didn't think I was sleeping, I don't know why I did this. I jumped up out of bed. I grabbed the phone. But before I answered the phone, I sang the Star Spangled Banner to clear my voice. And Terry likes to remind me of that. "Oh, say, can you see?" I was trying to clear my voice. And then I said, "Hello." And he said, is this Pastor Chappell?" I said, "Yes, it is. Wide awake at your service." And I didn't say that, but I had my voice all cleaned up. And he said, "This is Ralph." And I thought it was someone from my Sunday school class teasing me. I said, "Right, Ralph, who is this really?" He said, "This is Ralph from the car dealer." "Oh, Ralph, yes, how can I help you?" "You know that question you asked me about where I'd spend eternity?" "Yes, I do." He said, I can't get that question off my mind. We met at Denny's at 2 a.m., and about 3 in the morning at Denny's, Ralph prayed and accepted Christ as his Savior. Simply because I recognized this was a divine appointment. This was someone God was putting into my community. Folks, we've got to ask the Lord to lead us in our witness, and He will. Now, the gospel was preached at Jerusalem by the Upper Room Baptist Church, but eventually it moved out into all these groups because everybody that was getting saved was realizing their responsibility to their oikos to tell someone else about the Lord Jesus Christ. It became so prevalent that in Acts chapter 17 and verse 6, the Bible says, "These that have turned the world upside down are come hither also." As everyone began to reach out to their community group, more and more people were getting saved, and the world was finally being touched and changed by the witness of the church. You have an oikos. And I'm not talking about Greek yogurt in the refrigerator. I'm talking about the people in the world that God has given to you. God has given you a purpose. God has given you a process. You shall be witnesses in my power. And God has given you a people. How many of you believe that we're supposed to be doers and not hearers only? If you believe that's in the Bible, say amen. Right. So I have taught you the philosophy of what it means to be led with your witness. But now I want to encourage you to engage in that biblical philosophy. God has given you a purpose, you shall be witnesses. God has given you a process, I want you to be a witness everywhere and in my power. And God has given you a people for His name, a group of people He wants you to be conscious about and speaking to and witnessing to. And I believe with all of my heart that this little principle could change your life and change someone else's life for all of eternity if we would be involved developing the oikos group, praying for them, investing in them, inviting them, and asking God to change their lives.
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1: 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God is in the midst of her. She shall not be moved. God shall help her, and that right early.

0: thanking the Lord for 10 years of broadcast ministry. This is Gethsemane Global Radio, where we're striving together for the faith of the gospel. 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
1: Hebrews chapter 12. Look with me to verse 28. We were there this morning talking about reverence. Reverence for God and our reverence for His house. And on the tail end of that, I really read a statement in here this morning that kind of jumped out in my heart real big. Didn't have an opportunity to really deal with it and preach on it much, but that's where we're going tonight. Look at verse 28. Wherefore, we receiving a kingdom which cannot be moved. The Bible says, let us have grace whereby we may serve God acceptably with reverence and godly fear, for our God is a consuming fire. I want to preach on that phrase, on serve God acceptably. An acceptable service unto God. Serving God acceptably. This thing about serving God acceptably. Go back to the book of Malachi, chapter 1, where we were this morning. Let's pick up on Malachi, chapter 1, and deal with a few things we did not deal with this morning. Look at verse 6, 7, and 8, and then we'll look at verse 12, 13, and 14. Verse 6, serving God acceptably. Now, what does the word acceptably mean? The word acceptably means serve God in a manner in which pleases Him or gives Him satisfaction. If we're going to serve God in a way that is acceptable to Him, then it's going to please Him, it's going to satisfy Him. In other words, Aaron had two sons, Nadab and Abihu. Y'all remember those two boys? They served in the priesthood. They served in the ministry. They were ministering in the tabernacle. And as they were ministering, the Bible tells us that God had a special way that the incense was to be made. And it was to be offered upon the altar of incense. That fragrance came up to God. It is a type of prayer and thanksgiving and worship and something that's pleasing to the Lord. And God said that you should not make any kind of fragrance that is like unto it. That on this altar of incense, you should not offer any strange fire. In other words, our God's a consuming fire, and He consumes our worship. He accepts our worship. But yet these two guys got together and decided they're going to make up their own concoction of this fragrance. And they offered it on the altar of incense as a way of worship to God. And when the fragrance came up to God, God did not accept it. Now, this idea in our day that we're going to worship how we want to, and God's just going to have to accept it because we are so sincere in the way we worship. No, friend, God does not have to accept your worship. God doesn't have to. If it's not acceptable to Him, He will not accept it. You know what He did to Nadab and Abihu? He killed them. They dropped dead right on. When they offered that to God in that holy place, you know what they said? We're going to worship how we want to, not how God said. Not how God laid out in His Word, not what the man of God Moses told us God said. We're going to worship God the way that we feel like we want to. That's what we're going to do. God did not accept it. Now the Bible says we have to serve God acceptably. We'll read a verse near the end of the message in Ephesians chapter 5 that says that we're supposed to prove that which is acceptable unto the Lord. Now that word acceptable, it means that which may be received with pleasure by the receiver. It pleases the one who is receiving it, if it's acceptable. Now, there's a way that we can serve God that God is pleased with. And then there's some service and some things we can do along the way in the name of Christendom and in the name of serving God that God does not accept it. And so we want to see what the Bible says about how to serve God acceptably. Why? Why should we deal with that subject? Because I want God to accept my service. I want to do what's pleasing in His sight. I want to do that which satisfies Him. I want to do that in which if I'm worshiping Him, He is pleased and gratified to receive my worship. And so this is an important subject tonight. Malachi chapter 1 verse 6. He said, a son honoreth his father and a servant his master. If then I be a father, let me ask you something, church. Is He your father? Yes. He's the everlasting Father.
2: And so he said, if I be a father, where is my honor? We're supposed to honor him. Then he said, if I be a master, is not he our master? He's our Lord. He's our master. We're his servants. He said, where is my fear, saith the Lord of hosts unto you? O priests that despise my name. Now here's priests serving in the priesthood, in the ministry. They're ministering the things of God to the people. And the Lord's rebuking them here, and he says, there's a problem. There's a problem. You got sons honoring their fathers, and you got servants honoring their masters. And he said, but you don't honor me. I'm your master, but you don't honor me like you're supposed to. You're not obeying me. Matter of fact, here's what he said, you despise me. Man, what an accusation from God to his people, saying, you despise me? Now, do you understand when God tells them that they despise his name? And here's what they said. And ye say, wherein have we despised thy name? You know what they're saying? Here's what he said. The Lord said, the problem is you despise my name. But here's what they're saying. What are you talking about, God? They're so disconnected from what is pleasing unto God that they don't even know they're not pleasing him. Now, isn't that sad? You don't talk about being disconnected spiritually. That's why the Bible said we should prove what's acceptable to the Lord. Now let me ask you a question tonight, church. How can we prove what's acceptable to the Lord? What's the answer? Hold it up. Wave the answer back to heaven. The only way that I know what is acceptable to the Lord is not, well, I just feel like God will accept this. Wrong answer. Well, if I was God, this is how I'd feel about it. Wrong answer, right? I mean, how do we know what is acceptable to God? We must prove it. And how can we prove it? He's given it to us in his word. We can know that we are walking in a way that our service is acceptable to the Lord, and he is pleased and satisfied with how I'm living. It's what the Bible says. This is the rule by which we gauge our service to the Lord. And so he goes to the point that they want to know, you know, wherein have we despised thy name? Then here's the Lord's answer. Ye offered polluted bread upon mine altar. You know what polluted bread is? It's bread with leaven in it. You know what what's leaven, church? What's leaven a type of in your Bible? Sin. And a little leaven leaveneth the whole lump. Now, we're supposed to be, we supposed to keep the Lord's table every day. I mean, we're supposed to be that body, that bread. We're that bread. And yet we're supposed to offer bread to the Lord that's not polluted. That means my life, as I offer it to God every day, when I offer my life to God, it is supposed to be without leaven in it. It's supposed to be acceptable. We're going to see that here in just a second. So the Lord said, you offer me polluted bread. I mean, could you imagine going to the tabernacle and here you are that you're offering on even the table of showbread, and you got that bread up on the table, and there was bread that was to be burnt and offered to the Lord. And when you offer that offering to God, that you have it full of leaven when God said it's to be unleavened bread, because that bread's a type of Christ. It's a type of a holy life. It's a type of a righteous life. And yet they go in there with polluted bread and they offer it to the Lord. And the Lord's like, wait a minute, I told you no polluted bread. And the problem is you despise my name and you despise me by offering to me that which I told you not to offer. Now, some people say, oh, God should just be understanding. I tell you tonight, he's the one that made the rules because he created you. God has character. And there's certain things because of his character that pleases him. He's not going to change his character just for you. He's not going to change his character and his person and how he feels about it just for me. It amazes me how people want the rules just changed for them. Well, I've had a few of them along the way. Maybe some of them are listening tonight. By GGR, they don't come, but maybe they're listening. They want to be the exception to the rule. You don't know why? They wear their feelings on their shoulders. They have their feelings all over here, and they have a certain way they want it done, and because the preacher don't do it the way. You know, the last time I checked, you're supposed to be a soldier. And the last time I checked, whenever you showed up, what's down here in South Carolina, where the Marines go? Paris Island. Go ahead, son, sign up for the Marines. And go to Paris Island and tell that fella how you're an exception to the rule. Tell him how he ought to treat you as a soldier. See how that works out for you. They're not going to make exceptions for you. God does not make exceptions along the way. He doesn't make them. And yet there's some people that are not pleased with how things are run sometimes according to the Word of God, and they want to be an exception to the rule. And I'm telling you, friend, none of us are an exception to God's rule. We're going to line up with Him. Amen. Right? We're going to line up with the book. And so they said, the Lord said, you offer polluted bread on mine altar. And you say, wherein have we polluted thee? In that you say, the table of the Lord is contemptible. Well, they just got tired of doing what God said do. Just despise it. They got tired of it. They got tired of doing it God's way. And he said, and if you offer the blind for a sacrifice, is it not evil? He said, and if ye offer the lame and sick, is it not evil? Offer it now unto thy governor. Will he be pleased with thee or accept thy person, saith the Lord of hosts? What kind of lamb is supposed to be offered in sacrifice to the Lord? Spotless, without blemish. You don't go into the flock and get a lamb that is spotted up. And you offer that to the Lord. Does God accept that? He's not pleased with it because you have broken the type. Jesus is the spotless Lamb of God. And you don't go get that lamb, which you got a perfectly good, healthy lamb without spot to offer to the Lord. But you look over there and there's a lamb that's been all marred up, crippled, and he's lame and can't even walk and all marked up all over his body and spotted up. And you look at the good one and you look at that one and you say, well, I'll just offer this one to the Lord. And you take that which is lame. And you take that lamb that's about to die and it's real sick and sickly, and you go offer that to the Lord. God said, I tell you what, go give it to your governor and see how he looks at you when you offer it. In other words, he said, even a man that is ruling over you, when you bring him the lame and the sick and the blind and the spotted, and you go and you try to give it to him as a gift, he sees that you're giving the worst, not the best. By the way, she will not give her best to the Lord. He said, will he be pleased with you? Will he be pleased? Now, if man will not be pleased with it, how much more do you think God? Now, all of this is a type of a Christian's life. When you all, Romans chapter 12, we're going to go there in a second. Romans chapter 12, we're supposed to present our bodies a living sacrifice. Holy and acceptable unto the Lord. Go look at that verse. See, you can get yourself in such a shape as a Christian living in the world and getting marked up by sin and sick with sin. The Lord, did not he accuse Israel in Isaiah chapter 1 that they were so sick from the sole of the foot to the crown of the head, putrefying sores. There is no soundness in it. And you want to know why it was there? Read the chapter, because of sin. That leaven in that bread that God will not accept. That sacrifice is supposed to be clean. It's not clean. That sacrifice is supposed to be the best. And they don't give the best. They give the worst. I'm going to tell you, friend, don't give Jesus your leftovers. Don't give him a leftover life after you've done all you want to do and you messed up and you've run after the flesh and you got your nostrils full of it, as we preach this morning, until it's running out of your nostrils and you wanted flesh so bad, but after 30 days of it or however long, that's what they did. They had to have it so much that they just, it was loathsome to them. Don't get to that place where you have to turn around and say, okay, God, I surrender. I give you my best. Just go ahead and do it tonight. Right, don't wait till you've made a mess by chasing after the flesh. And so here, they're offering the blind, they're offering the lame, they're offering the sick, and God says, look, where's my honor, saith the Lord of hosts? Look with me, if you would, in verse 12. He said, but ye have profaned it, and that ye say, the table of the Lord is polluted, and the fruit thereof, even as meat, is contemptible. Ye said also, behold, what a weariness is it. Isn't it sad when people can just talk, man, I'm just so weary of being to church every time the doors are open. Problem's not with the church, God, or the Bible. It's with you. right? When we get weary serving the Lord, when we begin to think yielding our life to Jesus and giving our best to Jesus and serving the Lord, we begin to think, oh, what a weariness. That's what these priests are saying. I'm just so weary doing it God's way. So weary. You know what I have found? You know what I have found? They are weary, and you know what they're saying? They're accusing the table. They're accusing the fruit. They're accusing the offering. And it's all God's way that's made me weary. You know what I have found? When people get carnal and sideways with God and they fall out into sin, they start messing their life up and they get lame and they get sick and blind and marred up by sin. You know what I found out? Somehow they turn back and it's the church's fault. He said, oh, no, preach. Yes, just today I got a text how it's all my fault. I'm the problem in their life while they just can't get a grip. And boy, I said, I'm fixing to work up a message. But I said, well, they ain't even going to be there. Ain't no point in whipping up a message. I'll whip it up when it's just me and them. And I thought, dear God, I mean, they won't be faithful. They mess up all the time. They just run their mouth about the things of God, run their mouth about the church, run their mouth about how everything's done. And man, there's no faithfulness in their life, no stability in their life, but they sure know how it's supposed to be done. You know what the problem is with carnal people? They start trying to look somewhere else and point the finger so they get the heat off them. No, buddy, if you are listening, the problem's you. Amen. And I do not apologize for that. Amen. Get me on my wrong side tonight. It'd be real bad. Okay, so let's. And so here's what he said. You offer these sacrifices. They say the table of the Lord's contemptible. But he said, behold, they say it's such a weariness. And ye have snuffed at it, saith the Lord. Well, that's terrible. Snuffing at the things of God, saith the Lord of hosts. And ye brought that which was torn. God said, you gave me that. You went out there and got all messed up and got yourself all tore up. And then you want to bring that in and offer to me what's torn. And the lame and the sick. Thus ye brought an offering. God asked a question. Should I accept this of your hand, saith the Lord? But cursed be the deceiver, which hath in his flock a male and voweth and sacrificeth unto the Lord a corrupt thing. Here's what God said. You can give me better than that, but you won't. You can give me. You're a deceiver. You can do better. You can do better, but the problem is you choose not to. And so he said, curse be that deceiver, for I am a, say it with me, church, a great king, saith the Lord. Man, this is the king of all kings. He said, I am a great king, saith the Lord of hosts, and my name is dreadful among the heathen. I'm telling you, friend, the king of glory deserves the best. He deserves my best and your best. And if we love him, listen, if we love him and we're thankful for all he's done for us, we ought to see to it we do what he accepts, what he's pleased with. Look at Romans chapter 12. Romans chapter 12. Look at it with me. Romans chapter 12, verse 1 and verse 2. Paul says, I beseech you. That word deals with this begging, this pleading with the child of God. He said, I beseech you, therefore, brethren, by the mercies of God, that ye present your bodies, what kind of sacrifice? Living sacrifice. Now, in the Old Testament, all those sacrifices that was offered, they died. And they were laid on the altar. But I'm telling you, Jesus went on the cross as a living sacrifice. And we're supposed to present our bodies to the Lord that are now the temple of God. We may see that verse tonight, or we may reference it. We've been bought with a price. We're not ours anymore. We belong to him. We're supposed to glorify God in our body and in our spirit. So he says that we should present your bodies a living sacrifice. Now, how should our bodies be? The first way a sacrifice should be. What is it described? What's the adjective? Holy. So God said, I'm supposed to present myself to him as a holy person. Then he says, acceptable unto God, which is your, say it, reasonable service. Reasonable. He said, God said, look, present your body in a way that's acceptable to me. Now, in the book of Hebrews, hold your place here. We're going to come back and read this again. Look in the book of Hebrews. I want to show you something. Hebrews chapter 12. Turn there with me in Hebrews chapter 12. I want you to look at verse 11. We'll start reading verse 11. Hebrews 12, verse 11. Now, no chastening for the present.

Self in a mess, we've messed up, God's chasing us, or either sin has robbed us of our joy, sin has cast us down, and our hands are hanging down, our knees have become feeble because we've been out there and got ourselves crippled up because of sin. And what did the Lord say? He said, it's up to you to make straight paths for your feet, lest that which is lame be turned out of the way, but let it rather be what? Healed. Follow peace with all men and holiness, without which no man can see the Lord. Here's what I want you to see. I want you to see that, yes, in the book of Malachi, there were blind, lame, and sick, and torn offerings offered to God. Type of the Christian getting himself in a mess and then trying to say, here, Lord, here I am, but you're living out in sin in the world, but yet you still want to try to serve God. The Lord's, maybe some of that has come in your life because God's chastening you. But here's what God said. God said, I want you to make a choice. Make straight paths for your feet. God said, get rid of the crooked path that you've been walking. Do not err, my beloved brethren. You know what the word err means? Make a roving path to and fro. It means it just basically like a serpent. Just no stability. Just your own line and then you're off. And you're back across the line. I mean, just can never get no stability. You know what God said? Make straight paths for your feet. That's what he wants you to do. Find the straight path in the Word of God and say, that's it. I'm going to turn my feet unto thy commandments. I'm going to obey them. Make straight paths for your feet. The hands which hang down, the hands, oh man, my life. And I mean just, you know what he said? Get them lifted up. Enter into worship. Make straight paths for your feet. He said, if you don't do this, he said, that which is lame, what's going to happen? He said, it's going to be turned out of the way. But you know what God said? He said, but let it rather be healed. What are you saying? I'm saying God can heal your mess. God can heal it. If you'll make straight paths, if you get on the right path, if you lift your hands up to the God of heaven and start walking in the right path, your legs and knees won't be feeble anymore. They'll be strengthened in the way of God. And God, if you'll prove what's acceptable to the Lord and just start doing what is acceptable. I did not say what's acceptable to the Lord is always going to be easy, but it will always be right. Amen. Not going to be easy. If it was easy, everybody would just naturally do it. But doing right sometimes is going to be hard. It's hard. Why? You're going to have to fight against your flesh. You're going to have to fight against your lust. You're going to have to fight against, man, all the buffeting of hell coming against you and those fiery darts of the wicked. You're going to have a soldier mentality that you're going to fight and stand and fight the good fight of faith. And so here the Bible tells us, let it rather be healed. Now look at Romans chapter 12. Let's look at it again. I beseech you therefore, brethren, by the mercies of God, that you present your bodies a living sacrifice. You take a sacrifice that's alive. Remember when Abraham took Isaac up and he put him on the altar? He bound him. Because naturally, when the knife is coming down, you're not going to naturally just lay there and take it, and the fire starts being put to you. You know what God's asked of us? Just willingly give our life to him. Living sacrifice. There's going to be fiery trials that are to fire you. The fiery trials that's going to come your way. You know what he wants us to do? Stay in the fire and come through it. Job said, when I'm purified, I shall come forth as gold. When I'm tried. Talking about that fire, them fiery trials. Think it not strange, the Bible says. And so when those hard times come in your life, remain a sacrifice to the Lord. Don't run, wholly acceptable unto God, which is your reasonable service. I'm telling you, I remember the first few times I ever heard that passage preached. It was so big in my life. It's just reasonable. Give the Lord my life. He's not asking anything unreasonable of me. For me to just live clean and holy and righteous and walk in a way that's pleasing unto him and just be the servant of God and to serve him with singleness of eye and fear the Lord with singleness of heart. He's not asking anything that's unreasonable. Matter of fact, for all he's done for you, it's just a reasonable service. Just reasonable. If you sit here tonight and you think, you know, man, just give up my way and just do what God wants me to do. How can that even be reasonable? Boy, you need your mind straightened out. You need to be renewed in the spirit of your mind. You need the mind of Christ. Get your face in the book and start reading it. Let God straighten your mind out. We're going to see that in a minute too. Be not conformed to this world,
Notice, don't try to be like the world, but be transformed.

0: Formed, be different, be transformed by the renewing of your mind, that you may prove what is that good and acceptable and perfect will of God. Look with me in 1 Thessalonians chapter 4. 1 Thessalonians chapter 4. I want you to look at verses 1. We'll read verse 1 through 5. Furthermore, then, we beseech you, brethren, and exhort you by the Lord Jesus, that as ye have received of us, how you ought to walk and to please God, so you would abound more and more. You see that? He said, you've heard how you should walk. You've heard how you should please God. He said, man, I don't want it just stop there. I want an abundance in your life. Go forth more and more. Let me say, wherever you are now, God does not want you to stay there. He wants you to go forward. And then he said, if you know what commandments we gave unto you by the Lord Jesus, for this is the will of God. Remember, we proved that what is that good and acceptable and perfect will of God in Christ Jesus concerning you. This is the will of God, even your sanctification, that you should abstain from fornication, that every one of you should know how to possess his vessel in sanctification and honor. Your body is the vessel of God. You're his vessel. He lives in you. Ephesians says we have this treasure in earthen vessel. God, who caused the light shine in the darkness, has shined in our hearts. The Bible says that we have that light of the glorious gospel of Christ, who's the image of God. We have that light in this body. We have that treasure in this earth in vessel. It's an earthen vessel. Made of dirt. That's what we're made of. We're just dirt at best. And yet God chose to live in this vessel. And now that you're saved, God has put this vessel that is his temple. You're the temple of God. Know you not that the Spirit of God, the Holy Ghost, dwelleth in you? You're the temple of God. You're not your own anymore. You're not supposed to defile the temple of God. Whoso defileth the temple of God, him shall God destroy. This vessel now, you are the vessels of God. You're God's vessels in God's house. And he said, it's up to you. It's up to you to know how to possess your vessel in sanctification. You know what sanctification is, right, church? We preached on it enough. It's you being, if a vessel sanctified, something's been set apart for a purpose. You're a vessel, not for sin anymore, not for lust and filth and vileness and iniquity and transgression. You're a vessel of righteousness. You're a vessel supposed to be a holy vessel. Timothy told us that there's two kinds of vessels in a house, vessels of honor and dishonor. They're vessels, great vessels and small vessels there, but you're supposed to be vessels of honor unto the Lord. Don't be a vessel of dishonor. Be a vessel of honor. In a great house, there's two kind of vessels, and there's certain vessels. I mean, some of you have vessels of honor. I mean, they're beautiful, and maybe they're precious, and maybe they're expensive, and they're valuable. You know, you set them out to be seen. You don't take up on your hearth of your some hearth up there over your fireplace up there and put some kind of dishonorable, dirty, you know, broken up vessel up there. You don't display that. You display honorable vessels. You know what God wants? He wants you to be an honorable vessel. You're supposed to know how to possess your vessel in sanctification and honor, not in the lust of concupiscence, even as the Gentiles which know not God. You know what he said? Don't act like you don't know the Lord. That's what he said in the passage. Do not act like these Gentiles that do not know God. Man, it ought to be you act like you know the Lord. If you know the Lord, act like you know the Lord, right? Let's be vessels of honor. We need to know how to possess our vessel in the right way. Verse 7, for God hath not called us unto uncleanness, but unto what? Unto holiness. Look with me in 2 Thessalonians chapter 2. Look at 2 Thessalonians. Let's see if that's where I want to go. I'll tell you what, go to 2 Timothy chapter 2. That's what I meant, 2 Timothy chapter 2. And the Bible tells us, verse 19, nevertheless, the foundation of God standeth sure, having this seal, the Lord knoweth them that are his. Let everyone that nameth the name of Christ, what does he want us to do? Depart from iniquity. But in a great house, there's not only vessels of gold and silver, also of wood and earth, and some to honor and some to dishonor. If a man therefore purge himself from these, he's talking about these guys up here, Hymenaeus and Philetus, who's bringing corrupt doctrine in, and have destroyed the faith of some. the Bible's telling us, purge ourselves from these. It's important who you hang around. It's important who you fellowship with. If you'll do that, you shall be a vessel unto honor, sanctified and meet for the master's use, prepared unto honor in every good work. Remember when Jesus cleaned the temple out? Y'all remember when he took the whip and he cleaned the temple out? You know what the Bible says? An interesting statement in that passage. It says he forbid any man to bring a vessel into the temple. They were bringing all these vessels into the temple prior to that. And you want to know why Jesus forbid them to bring any vessel into the temple? Because they have all been bringing dirty vessels into the temple, not sanctified. And not until those vessels have been proved by the priesthood to have been sanctified and washed and sanctified unto the Lord and set apart, those vessels are not allowed to come in. So Jesus said, don't bring those vessels in here because this place just got clean and you're fixing to dirty it up. You know what God wants in this house? Clean vessels. You don't want you bringing a dirty vessel to his house. I want a clean vessel. Clean vessel. And so he's telling us that we are to know how to possess our vessel in sanctification and possess our vessel in honor. A couple other verses and we'll be done. You know what your Bible says? Your Bible says, 1 Timothy chapter 5, verse 22. Listen to this. I'm going to just quote it to you. Keep thyself pure. James chapter 1, verse 27 says, keep yourself unspotted from the world. James chapter 4, verse 7 says, submit yourself therefore to God. Resist the devil and he'll flee from you. Draw nigh to God. And what is the promise? He'll draw nigh to you. Then he made this statement. He's talking to Christians. He said, draw nigh to God. Submit yourself to the Lord. Resist the devil. He'll flee from you. Draw nigh to God. He'll draw nigh to you. But here's how he answered, how can I draw nigh to God? How? He gave us three things. He said, cleanse your hands, ye sinners. Cleanse your hand. Look at what you're doing. Get your hands clean. Nobody wants somebody with dirty hands fixing their plate. Right? Somebody got dirty hands. I mean, if I'm scratching, picking my nose, and then reaching in the bag of your potato chips, you're done. Right? Come on. I mean, God wants clean hands. Right? Get her hands clean. I just figured I'd put it right down where the rubber meets the road. Y'all got it, okay? You got the picture. And so he said, cleanse your hands, ye sinners. So God said, if you're going to draw nigh to me, you're going to have to get your hands clean. Then he said, purify your hearts. If you're going to draw nigh to me, you got to get your heart right. And then he said, purify your hearts, ye double-minded. Then you got to get your mind right. Make your mind up, you're going to get your hands and your heart clean, get your mind right. You know what the problem is? What caused the distance between God and these Christians? Dirty hands, dirty hearts, dirty minds. Dirty hands, you won't serve God like you're supposed to. Dirty heart, dirty, double-mindedness? I mean, a double-minded man's unstable in all of his ways, right? Just double-minded. I mean, you got a mind, I just want to serve God, and then you got a mind for the world, and you're riding the fence between the world and the Lord and the church and the world, and getting out, getting yourself filthy and tore up and dirty and vile, and trying to come back in and serve God. God said, I want singleness of heart. Singleness of eye, singleness of heart. What do I do? Make straight paths for your feet. Look at a straight path, so that's the way I'm walking. Make your mind up. I'm going to walk, I'm going to make straight paths. I'm going to walk in a way that's pleasing to the Lord. I'm going to let my life be acceptable to God. My service to be acceptable to the Lord. And don't think, well, I'm sincere. And God just accepts sincerity. People can be sincerely wrong. God's looking for sincerity with godly truth coupled together. And so we should know how to possess our vessel. And then he said, verse 9, he said, be afflicted. In the book of James, don't turn, I'm going to read it to you. He said, draw nigh to God, he'll draw nigh to you. Cleanse your hands, ye sinners. Purify your hearts, ye double-minded. Then here's the answer. He said, be afflicted. God wants us to be afflicted and mourn. Wait a minute. God wants us to be afflicted and he wants us to mourn? Yeah, he wants you to be afflicted and feel the agony and conviction over your soul and to be brought to tears and mourning over the fact that you got dirty hands, dirty heart, and dirty mind. that you hadn't been giving your best to Jesus. You hadn't been serving Him like you're supposed to. I mean, isn't it wonderful in a church service that God gets a hold of your heart and you come and you tell the Lord you're sorry and you confess your sin and your waywardness and maybe you've got tears and you weep and you say, Lord, that's it. Thank you for speaking to my heart. Lord, I'm going to do my best. I want to serve you, Lord. Help me. Give me victory over this area of my life. Lord, I want to please you. Well, we need that kind of brokenness. He said, if you're going to be acceptable, I want to see some affliction and mourn. He said, mourn and weep. Then he said, let your laughter be turned to mourning. I mean, what? God doesn't want us to be happy? No, He doesn't want you living in sin and being happy. He doesn't want you living in lust and laughing because of your lust and the good time, the party and all the things that you're doing, just enjoying the flesh. No, He said, let all that laughter of that waywardness, let that laughter be turned to mourning. Then He said, not only let your laughter be turned to mourning, but let your joy be turned to heaviness. In other words, you come to church and you're enjoying the waywardness you're living in. I'm not going to tell you sin has no pleasure. I'm not so foolish. Sin's pleasure for a season. I'm not going to tell you you can't have a good time in the world. I'm going to tell you it's going to run out. Oh, it may be a good time for a little while. I mean, it's going to feel good to the flesh, man. It's going to feel satisfying and gratifying. I mean, boy, it's going to take you to a high in the flesh, but it's going to lose its thrill. Payday ain't always Friday. The wages of sin is always death. Always death. And so the Lord, He said, what I want out of you is I want your laughter to be turned into mourning, and all this joy that you're having in the world, let it be turned to heaviness. Let it become conviction, because if that will happen, things will change. Things will change. And then He said the answer, humble yourself in the sight of the Lord. And here's the promise. He shall lift you up. In other words, God won't leave you down. The way up is down. Humble yourself. For honors humility. Let's get this thing turned around. Man, we should be having joy and laughter, enjoying ourselves in the Lord. Not joy and laughter in the world. And if it is, let it be turned to mourning. And so Paul said this, 1 Corinthians 9:27, Paul said, I keep under my body and bring it into subjection, lest that by any means, when I have preached to others, I myself should be a castaway. So I don't want to be a castaway Christian. Don't want to be. Let us prove what's acceptable to the Lord.
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0: John Newton, 25 years of age and already captain of his own ship. An awesome responsibility for a man twice his age.
1: What kind of a ship captain is he, I ask you? Public worship on board ship. I never sailed with any captain that did that before.
2: Me neither. I got nothing against it, you understand?
1: Oh, me neither. Of course, I never attend.
2: You ought to, Burl. Makes a man feel better somehow. Hear the captain telling God we're all sorry for when we act bad.
1: Well, in that case, it wouldn't do me no good because I ain't sorry.
2: Well, I lock Captain Newton. I lock the whole way things are done here.
1: I don't know. I guess there's good and bad no matter which way you look at it. But I don't like it.
2: You don't figure on shipping out with Captain Newton on next voyage, huh?
1: Oh, I didn't say that, Duff. I like this job better than any I've had.
2: But
1: Sure. Things run so smooth on this trip that a man can rest. The pay is better than most, too. Oh, no, Duff. I know a good thing when I see it. And if Captain Newton wants to baby the crew and cargo or preach the word every day of the week, I don't care. I'll play along.
3: Glad to hear you say that, Burl. You're a good seaman. I'd hate to lose you.
1: Well, I didn't hear you come up, sir.
3: I'm not surprised that you don't agree with my ways. They might be a little radical.
1: Radical?
3: New, different.
1: Oh, it's that all right. But I meant what I said, Captain. I'll play along with you. The work's good and so's the pay. And for a young fella, you're a pretty good captain.
3: Keep up the good work.

0: Oh, John, I almost wish you would never make another voyage.
1: Nonsense, Mary. Every job has its dangers and troubles.
0: But not that kind of danger. My dear John, I prayed for you so often the past 14 months. It was all I could do, pray and write to you.
1: You shall never know the value of your letters. I believe that if I didn't find your letters waiting at every port, I should die. Or at least be certain that you had died.
0: John.
2: John, are you in there?
1: Hi, Mary. I'm here. What is it you want?
0: I just wondered where you had gone. What were you doing in here?
1: Nothing. Just sitting.
0: Just sitting? Up here alone? Are you well?
1: Oh, yes. Quite well, thank you.
0: And you were just sitting here? I don't understand.
1: There really isn't anything to understand, Mary. I just came up here to, well, sit.
0: Were you praying, John?
1: A little.
0: I must ask you something, John, and I suppose that right now is as good a time as any.
1: Mm-hmm.
0: Well, I hardly know how to frame it. In some of your letters, you spoke well of how God protected you and was your companion on the voyage.
1: He was.
0: But when you arrived home, even now, after all these months, you creep away to pray by yourself. You never even mention God in my presence. Is something wrong? Isn't your God my God, too?
1: Aye.
0: John, I see you going off to pray, like right now. And I wish so very much that you would ask me to come along.
1: You?
0: Is there something wrong with the idea, John?
1: Oh, no, Mary. No, it isn't that at all.
0: Well, what is it, then?
1: It's me, I suppose. I seem to be so cowardly, so reserved when it comes to spiritual things. I can't seem to talk to anyone about God. Not even when I think I have something to say. I'm embarrassed to ask you to pray with me, Mary, and so I never do.
0: My dear husband, of all people in this world that ought to be worshiping God together, it's you and I. Don't you see that?
1: Well, I...
0: Look at the way we must live. Home together for many months and then separated for such long periods of time. We ought to be establishing every strong bond to sustain us for those long separations while you're out there somewhere on the seas.
1: I know.
0: I need it, John. I need to be very close to you in every way. And praying together, approaching God together, can accomplish that closeness so much more effectively than any other thing I know.
1: I'm such a fool, Mary. Here I sit, surrounded by good friends, luxuries, such a fine wife. I'm so ungrateful. I keep the greatest pleasure, that of God's fellowship, to myself. I'm not worthy the name of husband, let alone Christian.
0: There's no need to depreciate yourself, John. The chances are not gone. Let's begin together today from this time on.
1: Today? We'll begin today.
0: All right.
1: Do you want to start first?
0: Hadn't we ought to decide what it is we're going to pray about?
1: Oh, aye, of course. What do you think we ought to pray about?
0: Oh, John, I know this is a little difficult at first.
1: Yes, it certainly is.
0: Couldn't we just pray the way we usually do when we're alone?
1: Aye, that'd be a good idea.
0: Then let's do that.
1: Are you starting?
0: I will, as soon as I can rid myself of so much self-consciousness.
1: Oh, God, thou knowest what a terrible struggle this is. But thou dost also know our hearts, how we want to serve and please thee with our worship. We ask this further mercy of thee. banish our uncomfortableness here and help us to be open before thee together. We confess to thee our neglect of this service together. And we pray that the powers that would oppose it now be overcome. We ask this in the name of him who has overcome all, Jesus Christ. Amen.

0: John, you'd best hurry. The carriage will be here any minute.
1: All set to go.
0: I must say, you have a much more confident look about you than you did before your last voyage.
1: Well, there's a great difference, you know. I'm now an experienced captain, sailing with a crew, many of which are with me for the second time. Oh, Mary, at last I'm really beginning to feel what my father used to tell me about the life of a captain.
0: Don't get to liking it so much that you don't come home.
1: I shall return soon, my darling.
0: The last soon was 14 months. Oh.
1: It sounds as though the carriage has arrived.
0: Yes. Goodbye, my love. Go with God.
1: Goodbye, my Mary. And God be with you until I return.

0: I just don't like it. None of it.
1: I know just what you mean, Pete. You don't run no proper ship here. All this talk about being easy and not packing the earls too full.
0: Aye. Them public worship services.
1: He's just some young tar what's got himself into the captain's chair somehow. But he ain't running me. I was sailing before he ever was born.
0: Right. Well, the way I see it, we gotta do something about him before we get to Africa. Or we're stuck right here.
1: Aye. If we gets there, and he has his wife, we'll only be carrying half a load of cargo.
0: Right. Now, if we was to take over this ship, the cargo and everything else here would come to a pretty good sum, I'm thinking.
1: Oh, mutiny's your game?
0: Not Red Rover months. How about it? You mates with me?
1: Aye, but what happens when we try to take over?
0: I don't think anybody will help him. He'll see that what we're doing is the best thing. Especially when they get an idea of how much there is in it for all of us.
1: I'm with you, Pete. When do we do it?
0: I don't know yet. We still got plenty of time. I'll watch for the best time and then pass the word to you all.
1: Sounds good, Pete.
0: Now, you mates better get back to whatever you're doing. I don't want any suspicion of this to get to the captain before we can move.

0: Munch. Today's the day.
1: Huh?
0: I said today's the day.
1: The day for what?
0: Today's the day that we... Today's the day we take over the ship.
1: Oh, yeah.
0: When I give the signal, I want every man that's with us to get into the positions we talked about. All right, Munch, let's go. We'll go up on the quarterdeck, and I'll give the signal from there.

0: want to see me about something, Pete? 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
1: That's right, Captain. We,
0: Are you feeling all right, Pete?
2: Anything wrong over there, Captain?
3: Mutiny!
4: Come on, Pete. Get up. Let's...
1: Pete?
2: I thought I heard Muntz yell something about mutiny.
0: I'm not sure what's happening here. Pete looks very sick. Muntz, help carry him below. I'll talk to you about that mutiny business later.
1: Pete?

And so we conclude chapter 19 of Amazing Grace, the story of John Newton. This is another in the series, Stories of Great Christians, and comes to you from the radio studios of the Moody Bible Institute in Chicago.

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1: In our busy world, family time is frequently neglected. It is vital that we give attention to our families while we can. And it is especially important to give attention to what God says in His Word about our homes. For the next few moments, let's join Scott Pauley as we open the Scriptures and find God's message for your family.
2: Some time ago, I spoke at a married couples retreat, and it was the very first time that I ever really thought about the book of Philippians connected to family life. Now, certainly, there are scriptures that we run to immediately that deal with marriage and child rearing and all of that, but hold this overarching theme of joy, this overwhelming emphasis on knowing the joy of the Lord.

joy and what really matters. We've learned that if we want joy, we must be more concerned with other people's joy than our own. And then we've learned from chapter 2, verse 2, that joy is always connected to oneness. It doesn't mean we always agree. It doesn't mean we always want the same thing. But when we start thinking like Jesus, developing the mind of Christ, living in one mind and one accord with Him and with one another, God gives His joy. Now we're in chapter 2. Let's come down to verse number 15 today and listen to these verses. Philippians 2, verses 15 through 18. That ye may be blameless and harmless, the sons of God, without rebuke, in the midst of a crooked and perverse nation, among whom you shine as lights in the world, holding forth the word of life, that I may rejoice in the day of Christ, that I have not run in vain, neither labored in vain. Yea, and if I be offered upon the sacrifice and service of your faith, I joy and rejoice with you all. For the same cause also do ye joy and rejoice with me. Did you see it? Five different references in the verses we just read to joy and rejoicing, and all of them are connected to one thing. All of them are connected to the joy of ministry. Paul said, I'm rejoicing in what God's doing in you, and I want to rejoice at the judgment seat someday in what God has done in you. That was Paul's great joy. It was not the prison he was sitting in. It was the people God allowed him to minister to. And so here's a fifth secret to a joyful home, and it is this: discover the joy of ministry as a family. You know, the most miserable people I know are people trying to be happy, because that's not how you get real joy. No, real joy is when you get your eyes off of yourself. When you get outside of yourself, outside of your own circle, yes, even outside the immediate needs of your own family, and start ministering to others, God begins to work in your home. Do you remember in the oldest book of the Bible, the book of Job, that God turned the captivity of Job when he prayed for his friends? Remember, he had been just commiserating over what had happened to his own family, but it was when he looked to his friends' needs and their families that God really turned the situation in his own home. I want to challenge you as a family. Learn to minister not only to one another, but learn to minister to others. And in fact, if I could give you this suggestion, especially early on with your children, minister together in some way. I don't know what God will lead you to do, but I'll tell you how I learned to witness. I learned to witness by going witnessing with my dad and mom. I remember going out on Saturdays and inviting people to Sunday school and passing out gospel literature, listening to mom and dad talk to people about Christ. That's really where I got started. I think that's where everybody ought to learn to minister first, not at the church house, but through their own household. So learn to minister, to help the faith of others, to shine the glorious light of the gospel. That's what Paul is talking about in Philippians chapter 2. And I think there are two great ministries everybody can be engaged in. We all can be engaged in the ministry of evangelism. That's getting the gospel out, telling people about Jesus. And we all can be engaged in the ministry of encouragement. Everybody needs encouragement. Everybody needs help and a good word. Pray and ask God to show you as a family how you can begin to evangelize right where you are and how you can begin to encourage. And then let's come to another one. Come down in chapter 2 to verses 25 through 30. The Bible says, "Yet I supposed it necessary to send to you Epaphroditus, my brother, and companion in labor and fellow soldier, but your messenger, and he that ministered to my wants, for he longed after you all, and was full of heaviness because that ye had heard that he had been sick. For indeed he was sick, nigh unto death, but God had mercy on him, and not on him only, but on me also, lest I should have sorrow upon sorrow. I sent him therefore the more carefully, that when ye see him again ye may rejoice, and that I may be the less sorrowful. Receive him therefore in the Lord with all gladness, and hold such in reputation, because for the work of Christ he was nigh unto death, not regarding his life, to supply your lack of service toward me." Here is one of the really unknown men of the Bible. This man now, "Receive him therefore in the Lord with all gladness, and hold such in reputation, because for the work of Christ he was nigh unto death, not regarding his life, to supply your lack of service toward me." Here is one of the really unknown men of the Bible. This man now identified as Epaphroditus. He was a prayer partner. He was a fellow laborer of Paul. He was someone that loved the Philippians. And the Apostle Paul here says his ministry, his service to Christ ought to cause you to rejoice. Paul was rejoicing in him, and he said to the Philippians,
you ought to rejoice because he's come and ministered.

0: ministered to you. So don't miss this principle. As surely as you should discover the joy of ministering to others, here's a sixth principle. If you want a joyful home, rejoice in those that God has used to minister to you. Think about those who've prayed for you, those who've encouraged you, a pastor that ministered to your family, a Bible teacher that helped you to grow in the grace and knowledge of the Lord, youth workers and coaches and instructors that came alongside your children. We all know we don't raise our children by ourselves. Think of the good people, the godly people the Lord has used to minister to them. Do you see that we should not only minister to others, but we should be grateful for those that God uses to minister to us? Read those verses again at the end of Philippians chapter 2 and see how the heaviness and the sorrow that they're in is going to turn to their joy and their rejoicing. How? Through the encouragement of one man. You see, there's always one source of every good thing, that is God, but there are many channels, and God uses so many wonderful people to minister to us. Maybe you should make a list. Talk about it with your family. It's sad sometimes that children only hear parents talk about a leader or a worker or a teacher in a negative light, and they grow up thinking that it's always a negative. Friend, major on the positives, and give God the glory for those He's used in your life. And then let me give you one more. We'll leave off here and pick up next time. Beginning of chapter 3, we read this, "Finally, my brethren, rejoice in the Lord. To write the same things to you, to me indeed is not grievous, but for you it is safe. Beware of dogs, beware of evil workers, beware of the concision. For we are the circumcision, which worship God in the Spirit, and rejoice in Christ Jesus, and have no confidence in the flesh." Now, obviously, the rejoicing here is connected to the Lord, to Christ. But don't miss the connection here. He said we're worshiping God and rejoicing in Christ Jesus. Here's a seventh principle for a joyful home, and it is this. Find joy in worship. See, worship brings you into the presence of God. Worship makes you conscious of the goodness of the Lord and the fact that we are unworthy of it. Oh, I can't think of any greater joy than that. God would love a sinner like me. Every joy grows out of worship. That's true individually. That's true collectively. Can I challenge you today? Spend some personal time in worship and then lead your family in worship. Worship God together. And as you begin to worship, be conscious of God's presence. You will soon become very conscious of His joy.
1: For more resources for your marriage and family, visit us at etj.bible and click on the Take the Next Step link, where you'll find many Bible resources that will strengthen your marriage and equip you to raise your children in the ways of the Lord. We highly recommend Scott's book, New Testament Marriage. In it, you'll discover timeless biblical principles from the husband and wife team Aquila and Priscilla. And these principles are very applicable to your marriage today. From all of us at Enjoying the Journey, thanks for listening today. And until next time, we pray that you will enjoy the journey.

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1: All right now, Brother James here. I greet you in the name of our Lord and Savior Jesus Christ, the Lamb of God, which taketh away the sin of the world. This is the Preaching of the Cross radio broadcast. We do our best each and every time we come your way to try and teach you something from God's pure, perfect, and holy Word. We love the Bible. We love to study the Bible, pass along what we have found. And we began a few broadcasts ago a series that'll be a lengthy one. We are overviewing the books of the Old Testament. And I've been doing this for a long time. We started a weekly program in 1981, a daily program in 1991. And yet every now and then, I just really mess things up. And I was trying to finish Genesis on the program, the last program, and I didn't make it. And if you were with us yesterday to the end of the broadcast, you know I was trying to cover something about the times, the condition of things in the era covered by the book of Genesis, and I raced and got caught right in the middle of it. It was just a big blunder, but that's the way it goes. Glad you tuned back in today. Hope it didn't cause you too much grief. Caused me some, but I hope it didn't cause you any. So I'm going to go back over that material today, and that will finish up our comments on Genesis, and then we'll move ahead to the great Bible book of Exodus. Now, Genesis, the time period covered by the book of Genesis, in particular, the days leading up to the flood of Noah, in particular, the times of Abraham and the patriarchs. The Bible speaks of a high state of civilization in very early times. Music, cities, industry, the length of time and the abilities of man to know. Remember, they ate that fruit of the tree of knowledge. And to do, Genesis 11, they were building a tower whose top could reach to heaven. Some, including myself, have speculated that might have been a space program rather than a structure. But in either case, when God saw their attempts to reach heaven, build a tower's top to reach to heaven, he went down there and stopped it. He said they can do anything they set their mind to. That's what God said, Genesis 11. Anyway, these passages and others give us to understand that the pre-flood culture was very advanced and the post-flood culture was very advanced. In the days of Abraham and Moses, man was well on his way to restoring much of what was lost beneath the flood. As to commerce, on land between Egypt and Babylon through Palestine or Canaan, there was a regular stream of caravans constantly running up and down the roads. Treaties were made between different states to protect trade from thieves. On sea, the Phoenicians began a shipping trade more than 3,000 years before Christ. And they sent ships from Tyre, which brought goods from settlements along the Mediterranean and later reached present-day England. They traveled all the way around Africa. They traded in the Red Sea and the Persian Gulf. As to literature, there were letters exchanged between cities and kingdoms. There were schools, colleges, dictionaries, and books. Writing was advanced. Large libraries were collected in royal cities and smaller towns. The Babylonian language was almost universal. Chaldea, before Abraham's time, was a well-settled country, and the monuments found there show that civilization and culture were both abundant. There were great cities with magnificent palaces, splendid temples, and, as we said, extensive libraries. The arts were well known. There were workers in fabrics, metals, stones, implements, weapons, and ornaments. Sundials showed the hours of the day. time being divided as it is now. The open country was intersected by man-made canals and was highly cultivated. Ur was the chief city and was the seat of the great temple of the moon god. Egypt was very populous and filled with commerce. Long before the time of Abraham, the Egyptians had built a wall across the Isthmus of Suez in order to keep out the hordes of later emigrants, which were moving in from the north. An Egyptian papyrus from 2214 BC describes this wall as being strictly guarded with sentries. It says that foreigners were always taken before the king to see if they would remain or be sent back. This makes the means of entry by Joseph into Egypt the more amazing. There's an example of this pictured in the tombs at Beni Hassan. Canaan was a place of great wealth. Tyre and Sidon had glass works, dyeing factories, and vast harbors crowded with ships. It had all the luxury that era could offer. Now, the moral condition of these places was so debased that decent people can't discuss it. You'd have to describe city life or entertainment in France, Holland, Brazil, and America to understand the depth of its shame. Suffice it to say that the records indicate that the condition of Sodom was not unique, and that if Abraham had sacrificed Isaac, his act would have been commended by the leading men of his day. It was a mess. Man has always needed a Savior because man has always been a sinner since Adam walked out of that garden. So that's Genesis. We have a commentary running several hundred pages on the book of Genesis. We have a recorded study, many, many, many hours of sermons teaching through the book of Genesis, and both of those are available to you. Now we move on to Exodus. The second book of the Old Testament tells of the deliverance of the Israelites from Egyptian bondage. Genesis ended with a coffin, for in Adam all die. Yet beyond that coffin is the Exodus, the resurrection. Exodus is really the book of redemption in the Bible. Its first word, now, links it to Genesis. It is interesting that Exodus, Leviticus, Numbers, and Deuteronomy all begin with a conjunction, making the Pentateuch a single book. Leviticus and Numbers begin with now, and Deuteronomy begins with and. That's Deuteronomy 1:3. So the section is five books which comprise one theme. Between Genesis and Exodus are 350 years. During this time, the patriarchal family became a nation, numbering between 2 and 3 million. The sons of Jacob had become the people of Israel. Segregated from the corrupting influences of the land of Canaan, the children of Israel rapidly multiplied in the land of Goshen. In Genesis 15, verses 13 to 16, God plainly told Abraham that at least 400 years would elapse between the promise of Canaan as an inheritance and the actual possession of the land. He was also told in advance that his people would be afflicted in a strange land. And like everything God says, those promises came to pass exactly as God gave them. Exodus is clearly the sequel to Genesis. While the first books showed man failing every test, Exodus shows God hastening to deliver those enslaved owing to these failures. While the first book began in a garden and ended in a coffin, Exodus begins in darkness, gloom, slavery, and oppression, but ends in glory. It starts with an enslaved people under Pharaoh's lash and ends with a free people meeting the Lord who dwells among them. First, we see the children of Israel crushed. We hear them crying. Then we see them freed, led, and fed. Then we see them taught established, and worshiping. Exodus describes how God delivered Israel from bondage by bringing them out of Egypt. But this is only the negative aspect of the word redemption. On the positive side, God brought the Israelites into a covenant relationship with Himself and made them His peculiar treasure, Exodus 19:5, and gave them a law, which was to be the foundation of their national existence. This positive aspect of Israel's redemption is the theme of the last half of the book of Exodus. The redemption narrative of Exodus is thus one of the remarkable Old Testament illustrations of the great salvation wrought by Christ on Calvary. Exodus 3:8 gives the two divisions of the book. God promised He would come down to deliver them and bring them into the land of promise. The first section of Exodus begins with the groans of an enslaved people. It ends with a song of redemption. The second section shows the redeemed people in the wilderness of Shur. It ends with the glory of the Lord filling the tabernacle. Both sections are prophetic. Israel's groans in captivity will end in deliverance, and their wanderings will end in future glory with the Lord dwelling in their midst. Let's consider a simple outline of the book of Exodus. First, an enslaved people are saved. Chapters 1 to 12. God develops His man Moses in chapters 1 to 4. God displays His might in the judgments on Egypt, chapters 5 through 11. God declares His mind in chapter 12. Section 2. A saved people are separated. That's chapters 13 through 18. Complete separation, 13 and 14. Conscience separation, chapter 15. Contented separation, 16:1 to 17:7, continual separation, 17:8 through 16, and convincing separation, chapter 18. The third section, the separated people are sanctified. The chapters 19 through 40. The foundation of sanctification, 19 to 24. The focus of sanctification, 25 to 27 and 30 to 31. The function of sanctification, 28 and 29. The failure of sanctification, chapter 32, that's that golden calf affair. And the fulfillment of sanctification, chapter 33 through chapter 40. The term, the Lord said, is found 45 times in Exodus. God said is found 2 times. He said, referring to God, 13 times. The Lord God said 7 times. So there are 67 times in which reference is made to God speaking in Exodus. There are 1,213 verses, 32,692 words in the book. There are many types of used by God in Exodus. Egypt is a type of the world system. It opposes God's people by trying to keep them in bondage. Pharaoh is a type of Satan who demands worship, defies God, and tries to enslave God's people. He is called the great dragon in Ezekiel 29 and verse 3. Israel is a type of the church, delivered from bondage and protected by God while on a pilgrim journey. Moses is a type of Jesus Christ. The crossing of the Red Sea is a type of resurrection, delivering the believer from the present evil world as well as of baptism, according to 1 Corinthians 10. Manna is a type of Jesus Christ as the bread of life sent down from heaven. The smitten rock is a type of the smitten Christ, through whose death the rivers of living water in the Holy Spirit are given. Amalek is a type of the flesh. The Passover pictures Calvary's lamb. The tabernacle and the priesthood serve in dozens of ways to illustrate the Lord Jesus. When you read Exodus, do not fail to see the many, many ways Jesus Christ is set forth in picture form. We also see a dispensational preview in Israel's deliverance from Egypt. According to Jeremiah 16:14, that was just a small glimpse of what God will do for them in a future day. He brought them from one nation in Exodus. He'll bring them from all nations and into their land in the days to come. The book of Exodus presents a fully detailed picture of the redemption of an individual. Before one builds a house or constructs a flying machine, a design is drawn and the work is carried out in accord with a pattern. So from the start, the Old Testament sets forth the plan of salvation, which would be wrought in time by the triune God in the New Testament. Follow the typology. As the book begins with a sinner in the world and in bondage to the devil, he is subject to death and persecution. He cannot leave without a divinely appointed deliverer. This deliverance had to begin at Mount Sinai to associate him with the law. The sinner is offered a number of compromises by the devil to see if he would reject God's plan of deliverance. The final escape is made possible by the blood of the Lamb. Exodus portrays Jesus Christ as our Passover Lamb. 1 Corinthians 5:7, for even Christ our Passover is slain for us. Then the saved sinner is taken out of the world system in the middle of the night, chapter 12 and 13, and without a miracle of God, he would be recaptured by the devil. That's that Red Sea business, chapters 14 and 15. After his escape, he is still subject to attacks by the flesh, which necessitates the provision of the Holy Spirit, chapter 17. His new life is a wilderness pilgrimage where he must trust God for everything, chapter 16 through 18. He's still unaccustomed to God and he must be shown the meaning of holiness. This is done at Mount Sinai, chapters 19 to 31. Where a lack of holiness persists, the saved sinner is judged, chapter 32. In his journey, a set of instructions is given him to remind him of his deliverance from Egypt and to show him how to live, chapter 20 to 31. These instructions will point him to a permanent rest. The wilderness journey is directed by the Holy Spirit. Day or night, the believer is to follow, chapter 40. And the Holy Spirit never leads contrary to his words, chapter 35 to 39. So we see small pictures here and there of Jesus Christ and of his salvation throughout Exodus. But we also see that the entire book of Exodus is a picture of God's working in the life of a sinner and then a saved child of his to bring them to the place where all promises are fulfilled. Now, before we look at each individual chapter, let's talk ever so briefly about the authorship of the book. Jesus Christ explicitly ascribes the Pentateuch to Moses in Luke 24:44. Jesus said Moses wrote Exodus. The biblical authors divided the Old Testament into three parts, the law, the prophets, and the Psalms. In Matthew 19:7-8, Jesus quotes from Deuteronomy, that's the law, and gives credit for the authorship to Moses. Also, the text of Exodus itself clearly refers to Mosaic authorship, Exodus 17:14, 24:3-7, 34:27-28. The writing was done during the wilderness wanderings, possibly 1440 to 1400 BC. It covers about 215 years from the entry of Jacob's family into Egypt to the giving of the law at Mount Sinai. From the covenant with Abraham that was given in Genesis 12 to the journey to Egypt was, as we said, 215 years. That would make Exodus, or the time from the journey to Egypt, to the Exodus, another 215 years. And that gives us the 430 years mentioned in Galatians chapter 3 and verse 17. Now, the purpose of the book of Exodus is to show how God's purpose and his promise to Abraham was fulfilled in the triumphant delivery of the children of Israel from their bondage in Egypt. The book is also given to record for us the origin of the Passover, the giving of the law on Mount Sinai, and the building of the tabernacle. Without this record, much of what follows in the Word of God would make no sense at all. Other key words in the book are "I will," found 84 times, and "redeemed," which is used 10 times. The reason we can be so certain of our future is because of who proclaimed that future. When God says, "I will," it's going to happen. And 84 times in Exodus, God says, "I will." The key verses in the book, Exodus 3:8. "And I am come down to deliver them out of the hand of the Egyptians, and to bring them up out of

not suffer the destroyer to come in unto your houses to smite you. And it came to pass that at midnight the Lord smote all the firstborn in the land of Egypt, from the firstborn of Pharaoh that sat on his throne, unto the firstborn of the captive that was in the dungeon, and all the firstborn of cattle. And Pharaoh rose up in the night, he and all his servants and all the Egyptians, and there was a great cry in Egypt, for there was not a house where there was not one dead. And he called for Moses and Aaron by night and said, Rise up and get you forth from among my people, both ye and the children of Israel, and go. Serve the Lord as ye have said. And then, Exodus 19, verses 4 through 6. Ye have seen what I did unto the Egyptians, and how I bare you on eagle's wings and brought you unto myself. Now therefore, if ye will obey my voice indeed, and keep my covenant, then shall ye be a peculiar treasure unto me above all people. For all the earth is mine, and ye shall be unto me a kingdom of priests and an holy nation. These are the words which thou shalt speak unto the children of Israel. These three passages are central because they show, first, God's purpose to deliver Israel. Second, the accomplishment of that purpose. And third, the instruction of those whom God had redeemed. So that's Exodus in overview. Now let's begin to summarize each of the chapters, or at least each of the main sections, and focus on some of the highlights. Exodus begins with the expression, Now these are the names. You see, redemption always has to do with names. Revelation 22:19 has names written by grace in the book of life. Exodus 1 is a rapid history. We are told of the national expansion, verses 1 to 7, the cruel exaction, 8 to 14, and the proposed extinction of Israel, verses 15 to 22. In chapter 1, the human and divine elements are equally apparent in the enslavement and oppression of the children of Israel. The policy of the new Pharaoh was politically selfish. He attempted to prevent the growth of and to break the power of God's chosen people. He did not understand the infinite power of God against which he was setting himself. But he'd soon find it out. Note the order of the tribes when you read Exodus 1. First, there are the six sons of Leah, then the sons of Rachel, then the sons of Bilhah, and the last two of Zilpah. In Exodus 2, a deliverer is raised up. This is the first of 813 times Moses is mentioned in the Bible. By faith, Moses, when he was born, was hid 3 months of his parents because they saw he was a proper child and they were not afraid of the king's commandment. That's Hebrews 11:23. This was an act of faith. So his mother must have been given these instructions by the Lord because the Bible says faith cometh by hearing and hearing by the word of God. Exodus 2:3 would suggest that the building of the ark in which baby Moses floated was directed just like the building of the ark was in Noah's day. By faith, Moses' parents overcame the fear of man and the fear of Pharaoh's commandment. Behind Pharaoh was Satan. His purpose was to prevent the seed of the woman from coming into the world. But one day, by divine appointment, Pharaoh's daughter found a baby, and that baby found his way into her heart, and she carried the baby into the heart of Egypt's power structure. Later, by faith, Moses had to flee Egypt and abide in a strange land called Midian. But here he learned that God would use him in weakness, not in strength. That account will have to wait for our next time together. Well, that's all the time we've got. Hope you'll stop by and visit us at jameswknox.com.

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1: What's right in our eyes? This is Ken Ham, an Aussie transplant with a passion for sharing the truth of God's word. In the book of Judges, we read about a time when everyone did what was right in their own eyes. That's America today. You see, in the past, America was a Christianized nation. People more or less started their thinking with a Christian worldview. We don't have that shared foundation anymore. We now live in a time where we think we set the rules. And of course, if sinful, fallible human beings are the standard for morality, then sin is going to be normalized. As the prophet Isaiah put it, people will call bittersweet and sweet bitter. We can't look to our culture for morality. We need to go to God's perfect, unchanging word.
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0: This is the Gospel Hour, making known to this nation the gospel of Jesus Christ. 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
1: Lead us, our gracious Heavenly Father, as we study today. I realize, O God, the Holy Spirit must direct and teach us. We know the natural mind of man cannot comprehend the things of the Spirit. We know that the unction teacheth us and the Spirit teaches us. So guide us today, O Lord God, into all truth as we study thy word for Jesus' sake. Amen. We are studying various verses that use the Greek term by means of. Now, I'm reading today first in Colossians chapter 1. So far, I have given to you John 3:17 and 10:9. John 3:17 and John 10:9. John 6:57, Acts 20:28, John 14:6, and Ephesians 1:7, Romans 5:10, Romans 5:19, Romans 7:25, 8:37, and 1 Corinthians 15:57. Then 1 Corinthians 15:21, Ephesians 1:5, and yesterday we studied last Ephesians 2:18. We have access to God by means of or through the Spirit. And we have the Spirit because of Calvary. Now today in Colossians 1:20, I read these words, and having made peace through the blood of his cross by him to reconcile all things unto himself, by him, I say, whether things be in earth or things in heaven. Now let me read that again. I want you to listen very carefully. And having made peace through the blood of his cross, by him to reconcile all things unto himself, by him, I say, whether they be things in earth or things in heaven. All things. And I emphasize again and again and again and again, all things that are eternal, all things that are good, all things that are righteous, are ours by means of, that is, through the blood of the Lord Jesus Christ. Almost 2,000 years ago, the angels announced over Bethlehem the birth of Jesus, and they sang, the heavenly host sang, peace on earth and goodwill toward men. Now, we've heard an awful lot about peace. There has been a lot said, a lot written, and a lot preached about peace. We have peace groups and peace movements, and men are talking peace, and we have less and less peace day by day. Were the angels wrong? Did they not know what they were singing about, the heavenly host? Did the heavenly host not know what it was singing about when the heavenly host sang, peace on earth and goodwill toward men? No. No, the heavenly host knew what it was singing about. But, beloved, Jesus came the first time not as the King of peace, but he came the babe in the manger, the Lamb of God, to lay his life down that we might have peace as individuals, and then in the fullness of time, as God has planned from eternity, we will have peace on earth and goodwill toward men. But it's only by means of Calvary, having made peace through or by means of his blood. Now let me say this to you, and I beg you to pay very close attention. We have today more religion than we've ever had. We have more religious people. We have more denominations, more churches, and more religious programs and movements than this world has ever known. But I'm asking you, as an individual, Does your religion bring peace to your heart? Are you listening? If you do not have peace with God, and if the peace of God does not fill your heart, then your religion is counterfeit. Now, wait a minute. I didn't say I'm right and you're wrong. I didn't say I have the right kind of religion and you have the wrong kind of religion. I didn't say that. I said if the religion you profess and the religion you follow does not bring peace to your heart, peace with God, and if the peace of God does not abide in your bosom, then your religion is counterfeit. I'll make a stronger statement. Your religion is of the devil. You say, Brother Green, I'm very religious, but I'm afraid to die. I'm very religious, but I fear meeting God. I'm very religious, but it frightens me to think of eternity. It frightens me to think of dying, and it frightens me to think that one day I'll stand before Almighty God. I'm religious, but I'm afraid. Now listen, I don't want to die. I've been very near death's door, and I can truthfully say that I was not afraid. I've been very near death's door. I have faced death, but I can truthfully say, and heaven bears me record, I lie not, I was not afraid. I don't want to die. I hope I will be living when the rapture takes place. I'd love to be one to be caught up to meet Jesus in the clouds, in the air. But if I die, I'm not afraid. You know why? The Lord is my shepherd. Yea, though I walk through the valley of the shadow of death, I will fear no evil, for thou art with me. O death, where is thy sting? O grave, where is thy victory? The sting of death is sin, and the strength of sin is the law. But thanks be unto God, who giveth us the victory. But how? By means of, through the blood, through the cross, through the salvation, through the redemption, through the peace, through the assurance, and through the hope we have because of Calvary. I'm not afraid to die. If you're afraid to die, I'd certainly hate to have your kind, your brand of religion. I mean that. Because the salvation, the redemption that God Almighty purchased on Calvary removes the fear of dying and brings peace, having made peace by means of his blood. Hallelujah. Now, next, I want you to turn to Hebrews chapter 1. And I read verse 1 and following. God at sundry times and in divers manners spake in time past unto the fathers by the prophets, hath in these last days spoken us by his Son, whom he hath appointed heir of all things, by whom also he made the worlds. Now watch it. Who being in the brightness of his glory and the express image of his person, and upholding all things by the word of his power, when he had by himself. Now watch it. When he had by himself purged our sins, sat down on the right hand of the majesty on high. When Jesus himself purged our sins by himself, by means of, through, that is, there is no other way. There is no other way to be purged. There is no other way to be cleansed from sin except by means of the blood of the Lamb of God, the Lord Jesus Christ, who died on the cross. There is no remission without the shedding of blood. The blood of bulls and goats and pigeons and doves and so forth can never take away sins. These were shadows of the Lamb of God, and they pointed to the coming of the Lamb of God. They could not take away sins. So we have our sins washed away, purged, cleansed by means of his blood. Who being in the brightness of his glory, the express image of his person, upholding all things by the word of his power, when he had by himself. There is no other sacrifice. Now, I know that some of you think I emphasize this too much, but I can't. I cannot emphasize it too much. Here's what I mean. I say there is not one thing you can do, there is not one thing you can live, give, be, or not be to redeem your soul. There are many things you do after you're redeemed. If you're a drunkard, you stop getting drunk. If you're a liar, you stop lying. If you're a blasphemer, you stop blaspheming. But it's not to be redeemed, it's because you are redeemed. There is not one thing you can do to add to that which is finished and perfectly finished by the perfect sacrifice of Almighty God. Now, God gave Jesus the perfect sacrifice, the righteous one. He is the propitiation for our sins because he is the righteous one. And there's not one thing you can do. You cannot do. You're not saved by doing. You are saved by trusting. You are saved by believing, by receiving, by accepting the Lord Jesus Christ. Redemption is the gift of God, and redemption occurs instantaneously when you put your faith and trust in the shed blood of the Lamb of God. By means of his blood, he cleanses you. He purges your, you're purged by the blood of the Lamb. Then we are delivered. Listen, Hebrews chapter 2, verse 9. But we see Jesus made a little lower than the angels for the suffering of death. He was made to die. Made to die. Made for the suffering of death. Crowned with honor, with glory and honor, that he, by the grace of God, should taste death for every man. Taste death for every man. For it became him for whom are all things, and by whom are all things, in bringing many sons into glory, to make the captain of their salvation perfect through suffering. For both he that sanctifieth and they who are sanctified are all of one, for which cause he is not ashamed to call them brethren, saying, I will declare thy name unto my brethren. In the midst of the church will I sing praise unto thee. And again, I will put my trust in him. And again, behold, I and the children which God hath given me. Now watch this. For as much then as the children are partakers of flesh and blood, he, Jesus, also himself likewise took part of the same, that through, there's your word, by means of, through, by means of death. Through death, he, Jesus, might destroy him that had the power of death, that is the devil, and deliver them who through fear of death were all their lifetime subject to bondage. Now, he didn't take on himself the nature of angels, but he took on himself the seed of Abraham. And in all things he was made like unto his brethren, and he is the faithful and the compassionate a priest of God, high priest in things pertaining to God, that is, between man and God. Now, here's what I want you to see. By means of his blood, he delivered from fear, the fear of dying. For as much as the children are partakers of flesh and blood, he also himself likewise took part of the same, that through death, by means of death, he, Jesus, might destroy him that had the power of death, that is the devil, and deliver them who through fear of death were all their lifetime subject to bondage. I emphasize, and I cannot emphasize too strongly, if you are afraid to die, I pity you when you die. If it frightens you to think of dying, I pity you when you meet God. Religion that does not take the fear of dying out of you is counterfeit. Christianity, Christ in your heart, removes the fear of dying. Perfect love casteth out fear. 1 John 4:18. Perfect love casteth out fear. Fear hath torment. He that feareth hath not been made perfect in love. Now that's 1 John chapter 4, verse 18. if you are afraid, if it frightens you to think of eternity, to think of that day when you face God, to think of that day when you come down to die, then God pity you, my friend. And I beg that you now will put your faith and trust in the finished work of the Lamb of God, the shed blood of the Lamb of God. Put your faith in His shed blood for the remission of sin, and the fear of dying will be removed. He, by means of death, Hebrews 2:14, Jesus, by the grace of God, tasted death for every man. And by means of death, He destroyed him that had the power of death, and He delivers from the fear of dying. Now, I want you to look at one more verse, and this will finish the section that I've been using for several days now. By means of death, by means of blood, by means of suffering on the cross, Jesus makes possible these glorious spiritual blessings that I've been talking about. The last one, through, by means of His broken body, we're sanctified. Look at Hebrews 10:10. Hebrews 10:10. Now watch it. By the which will we are sanctified through the offering of the body of Jesus Christ once for all. For by one offering He hath perfected forever them that are sanctified. Now that's Hebrews 10:10 and 10:14. Hebrews 10:10 and 10:14. By the which will we are sanctified. How? Through. By means of. By means of the offering of His body. That is the death of Jesus. The shed blood of Calvary's cross. We're sanctified by means of the blood. For by one offering through His death on Calvary. Verse 14. For by one offering He hath perfected forever. Through His shed blood, through His sacrificial, vicarious death on Calvary, He hath perfected forever them that are sanctified. Born again, blood washed, believers are sanctified because Christ is made unto us sanctification. 1 Corinthians 1:30. Now look at Hebrews 12:13, and this is in same connection, and I read Hebrews 13:12. Hebrews 13:12. Wherefore Jesus also, that He might sanctify the people with His own blood, suffered without the gate. That He might sanctify the people with His own blood. Do you want redemption? Put your faith in Jesus. Do you want salvation? Put your faith in Jesus. Do you want holiness? Put your faith in Jesus. Do you want righteousness? Put your faith in Jesus. Are you seeking sanctification? Put your faith in Jesus. You want to go to heaven? Put your faith in Jesus. You want a reward? Put your faith in Jesus. You want to be blessed with all spiritual blessings? Put your faith in Jesus. In His shed blood, in His finished work, He will save you. He will grant unto you every good and every perfect gift. No good thing will He withhold from them that walk uprightly. But you must be saved by the blood. Father, in the name of Jesus, the Lamb of God without spot or blemish, who laid His life down that we might have life, I beg for many souls today to His praise, honor, and glory. Amen.
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1: Once again, we say welcome aboard. It's good to be with you at this time. Brother Mon speaking, our program here called A Fisherman's 5-Minute Look at the Book of Acts, Acts chapter 9. This week we've talked about here, we see the conversion of the Apostle Paul. What led to his conversion? Of course, I'm sure it's many things, but I see here in verse 5 a statement that goes something like this. It says, Who art thou? It says, Who art thou, Lord? And the Lord said, I am Jesus whom thou persecutest. It is hard for thee to kick against the pricks. What is he saying there? He said, Paul, you've been caught by an accusing conscience. Your conscience is killing you. We think about conviction, the word conviction. We've talked about under conviction or under comfort. How do you want to live? Do you want to live under comfort or under conviction? As far as your life is concerned, you live for the world, the flesh, and the devil. You'll constantly be under conviction. All we think about that word, we've seen that all it has to do with to impress a sense of guilt, to show fault, to show a sense of guilt, to blame, to charge, to convince, you know. Conviction, I want to live under comfort, not under conviction. What produces conviction? What happened here? My friend, the Holy Spirit tracked this man by the name of Saul down. It's hard for thee to kick against the pricks. God's Holy Spirit dealt with this man all the way to the heart, to the point whereby it just put his face to the ground. In fact, literally put his face to the ground, put his face in the dirt. It's hard for thee to kick against the pricks. Conviction. What produces conviction? In the book of John chapter 16, we saw yesterday, when the Spirit of God has come, it says he will reprove the world of sin and righteousness and judgment. That's like our word convict. Reprove means to blame, to charge, to convince again with fault, to show a sense of guilt. That's the word we're using. This is a supernatural work, my friend. What makes us feel bad? It gives us this sense of guilt. All right, the Spirit of God, reprove the world of sin, of righteousness, and of judgment. And so as far as the saved is concerned, that's a blessed thing. It keeps you out of trouble. As far as the lost, all conviction, God will use circumstances in life to bring conviction to people who are lost, convinced of the fact of sin, the fault of sin, the folly of sin, the foolishness of sin. My friend, the filth of sin, it's just there to be able to bring the lost to Christ. What does the Holy Spirit use? In the book of James chapter 2, a little statement made here in verse 9. What does the Holy Spirit use to bring conviction? It says, But if you have respect of persons, you commit sin and are convinced of the law as transgressors. What convinces me as a transgressor? What convinces me and shows me I'm a transgressor and are convinced of the law? We think about God's book, this book right here. And as far as we think about the laws of God, what are they for? They bring conviction. Because you know what God demands? God demands perfection. You said perfect. Yeah, God demands perfection. That's why as far as salvation is concerned, you said, I got to be perfect to be saved. My friend, if you're, and the bottom line for that is, you cannot. But my friend, we have trusted someone that did, amen? The Lord Jesus Christ. Salvation is about trusting someone who was perfect. And that perfect sacrifice. You know, we think about the blood atonement. The shed blood of Jesus Christ. At the cross where we first saw the light. So, yes, the Bible demands perfection. I can't do that. All right? As far as the Lord, that's the work of God in me. God is to work in me to have me to live that life that's pleasing. But God uses the Word of God. The Word of God preached. Oh, many times I've sit and listened to the Bible. I've listened to maybe someone preach the Word of God. And I felt horrible in my heart. Because I know I had transgressed the law of God. I know I was guilty of what that man was saying. And my friend, when he put this book out and read these words jumped off the page and jumped in my heart. And the Spirit of God said, you are guilty. What does the Holy Spirit use? The Word of God. My friend, thinking about the preaching of the Word exposes sin and helps us to know how to live. How about your life now? What about the Word of God? I know why people don't read the Bible now. Because what it does, it shows us some things about ourselves that sometimes we don't want to see. How do you want to live? How do you want to live? Come on, listen to me. How do you want to live? You want to live under conviction or under comfort? It's your choice. Until tomorrow, Fisher Mund, saying goodbye.

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0: sounding forth the praises of the Savior of all men, the Lord Jesus Christ. 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
1: But not only was Rahab the harlot saved, Rahab the harlot became a believer. 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
2: This is Pastor Clarence Sexton from the Temple Baptist Church in Crown College in Knoxville, Tennessee. Again, it's our pleasure to be able to broadcast these messages by means of radio. It's a great privilege to be able to do this. And I'm praying as this series concludes from the book of Ruth, that it'll be a tremendous encouragement to you.

0: The Bible says in Matthew chapter 1, beginning with verse 1, the book of the generation of Jesus Christ, the son of David, the son of Abraham. And Abraham begat Isaac, and Isaac begat Jacob, and Jacob begat Judah and his brethren. And Judah begat Perez, and Zerah of Tamar. And Perez begat Esrom, and Esrom begat Aram, and Aram begat Aminadab, and Aminadab begat Nashon, and Nashon begat Salmon, and Salmon begat Boaz of Rahab, and Boaz begat Obed of Ruth, and Obed begat Jesse, and Jesse begat David the king, and David the king begat Solomon of her that had been the wife of Uriah. Here we have the genealogy of Jesus Christ. Back there, in the little village of Bethlehem, there came a stranger from the land of Moab. No one held up any hope for her. But in the marvelous working of our great God, she entered into the genealogy of Jesus Christ. And when we come here to the New Testament, the Lord gives us this beautiful genealogy of Jesus, telling us of this promised line through which the Savior will come. And in this genealogy, there are over 40 men mentioned. But unlike Jewish genealogies, there are four women. Four women. I heard someone say that they'd give a child a great reward if that particular child would find the name of David's mother in the Bible. Well, you could be looking the rest of your life. You won't find it. There's not a great deal of attention given in genealogical records to the names of women, but a great deal of attention given to the names of men. But here, God chooses to mention four women. I want you to mark them. The sound and spelling of their name may sound and be spelled just a little different from what you find in the Old Testament, but we're speaking of the same people. The Bible says in verse 3, and Judah begat Perez and Zerah of Tamar. That's one woman. And the Bible says in verse 5, and Salmon begat Boaz of Rahab. That's the second woman. And Boaz begat Obed of Ruth. That's the third woman. And the Bible says in verse 6, and Jesse begat David the king, and David the king begat Solomon of her. Her name is not mentioned, but we know who she is. This is Bathsheba, the wife of Uriah. It seems a tender thing, the way God mentions her here. But we know who she is. The Bible says, David the king begat Solomon of her that had been the wife of Uriah. Now, why does God choose four women? When we have our New Testament in hand, we have the gospel according to Matthew, and the gospel according to Mark, and the gospel according to Luke, and the gospel according to John. The gospel according to four men. But when we begin to read in Matthew chapter 1, we find early on the gospel according to four women. Because in these women and the lives they lived, and in the way God chose to use them, we find the story of the good news of God's grace and God's mercy. And when we remember the name of Perez, we think about the first one mentioned here. His mother's name was Tamar. Tamar was the wife of one of the sons, the oldest son, of Judah. And the Bible says the Lord slew him. And the Lord slew his brother next in line. And Judah spoke in the 38th chapter of the book of Genesis to Tamar, his daughter-in-law, and gave her instruction about something that was to follow. But the story that continues in that 38th chapter is the kind of story you don't read in a public audience. The details of the story read in a mixed audience could be awfully embarrassing. It's a story that is filled with the kind of thing you don't talk about, where a woman plays the role of a harlot, where her father-in-law goes into her and she conceives of her father-in-law, and where a child is born and you wonder, what shall become of that child, and the horrible story of that woman. And then God leaves us no room for doubt when he tells us that story in light of our Savior. And in his will and providence, he chooses to put that woman, her son, into the genealogical line of the Lord Jesus Christ. And just in case you're thinking that you're just so messed up God could never do anything with you, I want you to be encouraged with the gospel, the good news, according to Tamar. Then we travel to the second of these women in the line of Phares, and her name is Rahab. We read her story not in Genesis 38 with Tamar, but in Joshua chapter 2. As the city of Jericho is about to be conquered, there's a woman in that city that puts her faith in God. The Bible says she is Rahab. You finish the sentence. The harlot. Rahab the harlot. And the Word of God tells us that Rahab the harlot put her faith in the promise of God. And when the city of Jericho was destroyed, Rahab the harlot was saved. Now that's interesting enough. But not only was Rahab the harlot saved, Rahab the harlot became a believer. She put her faith in the living God. And Rahab the harlot entered in to the genealogy of the Lord Jesus Christ. And the next time you think that your life has been a mess, but God has redeemed you, and you wonder, could any good thing ever happen? Why don't you look again at the gospel, the good news of the mercy and grace of God according to Rahab. Then we come to the next story. It's the story of this woman, Ruth, the Moabitess. According to the book of Deuteronomy, the law of God was pronounced against her. She was outside the covenant of Israel. She could not enter in because of the law. She was a hopeless, lost, destitute Moabitess, a Gentile like all the other women in this gospel story. Outside of the covenant God made with Israel. And when we visit her in Moab, we don't hold much hope for her. When we walk with her back from Moab across the Jordan into Bethlehem, Judah, and see her first as she arrives in Bethlehem with Naomi, who refuses to be called pleasant but rather wants to be called bitter, we have not much hope for her. But when we see God begin to move and see God touch the heart of Boaz, and when we understand the story that God brings about with this hopeless, destitute woman outside the covenant of Israel because of the law, we see her brought in by the grace of God and placed in the genealogy of Jesus Christ, then we ought to be encouraged by the gospel, the good news, and the mercy of God demonstrated in the life of Ruth the Moabitess. Then we come to the fourth woman. David called her up while her husband was away. He committed adultery with her. He had her husband murdered to hide his sin. It seems nothing good could come from that sordid story. And I'm not recommending to anyone that you get involved in some illicit sexual relationship with a father-in-law, or you practice the life of a harlot, or you be engaged in false religion, though we have nothing really bad to say of Ruth, or you commit adultery with a king. But I am saying to you that we have a God of mercy and grace who is able to do exceeding abundantly above all we could ever ask or think, who loves lost, hell-bound sinners and delights in doing something beautiful with our lives. And so here we find Bathsheba giving birth to Solomon, who not only becomes king of Israel, but he becomes a part of the genealogy of Jesus Christ. The gospel, according to Tamar, lost sinner, like we are lost sinners who need to be saved. And God brings her in. The gospel, according to Rahab, a harlot who put her faith in God. And that's what we must do to know Him, put our faith in Him. The gospel, according to Ruth, cast out because of the law. And the law says we're all guilty. But the grace of God has made a way that we can come in. And David and Bathsheba, you'd think this psalm-singing king involved with the wife of Uriah.
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1: Hi, I'm Todd Nettleton, and this is the Voice of the Martyrs Radio. Recently, the entire Bible was printed for the first time in the Darija dialect in Morocco. In a country almost entirely Muslim, a complete Bible is an answer to prayer. In the past, missionaries were forced to leave Morocco because of government opposition and persecution. Moroccan Muslims view Christianity as a foreign religion. But the Darija Bible allows the truth of the gospel to reach people in their heart language. Bible distributions are illegal, so creative methods such as digital Bibles must be used to share God's word. Pray for the underground church in Morocco to grow and for more Bibles to reach the Moroccan people.
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In Proverbs chapter 12, in verse 22, we read this verse of Scripture. Proverbs 12, 22, lying lips are abomination to the Lord, but they that deal truly are His delight. Notice, lying lips are abomination to the Lord. Today we are going to preach out of Proverbs chapter 12, and you're going to see that there are four things in this passage that are said about lying. Now, there's more in the Bible, of course, on this subject, but what you find here on the subject in this one proverb is handy. It's probably going to make this message easier for you to follow and remember, because we won't be moving around from chapter to chapter so much and won't have to cover so much ground and speak so quickly. Notice, Proverbs 12:22, lying lips are abomination to the Lord. Notice Proverbs 12:13, the wicked is snared by the transgression of his lips. Proverbs 12:17, he that speaketh truth showeth forth righteousness, but a false witness deceit. And then verse 19, the lip of truth shall be established forever, but a lying tongue is but for a moment. So we're going to look at these four verses, Proverbs 12, verse 13, where the wicked is snared by the transgression of his lips, Proverbs chapter 12, verse 17, where a false witness is deceit, Proverbs chapter 12, verse 19, where a lying tongue is but for a moment, and Proverbs chapter 12, verse 22, where lying lips are abomination to the Lord. So going right in to this particular passage of Scripture, these four verses in Proverbs chapter 12 that deal with lying, notice these things. Lying lips, first of all, are temporary. Proverbs chapter 12, verse 19 says, the lip of truth shall be established, how long? Forever. But a lying tongue is but for a moment. Now that moment may be a second, it may be a day, it could be a week, could be for a few years, but it's not forever. It is momentary, okay? So lying lips are temporary. They're momentary. Listen, when you tell a lie, you're only thinking about the present situation. When somebody corners you and you speak a lie, you're just trying, you know, you're just trying to get out of something right now. You see, lies are expedient. Therefore, getting something right now, or for getting out of something right now, they are momentary. They are, you know, hurry, hurry, quick, quick, what can I say so this person will give me this thing that I want, or what can I say so I can get out of this predicament that I'm in or this trouble I'm about to be in. You know, liars really don't consider the outcome. I mean, long range. They don't really consider the future consequences. I mean, if you're a liar, and if you could see down the road far enough, you know what you'd do? You'd realize that only the lip of truth shall be established forever, and that while lying may be expedient right now, it's probably better to go ahead and tell the truth. I'll give you an example. In Acts chapter 5, you know, Ananias and Sapphira wanted to appear just as spiritual as Barnabas was in Acts chapter 4, and they got together and sold a piece of land and came up with an amount to give to the church and kept back the rest. And, yeah, not really sure how the apostles might deal with all this stuff. But yet, at the same time, they didn't want to appear less spiritual than Barnabas. And so they lied about how much they sold the land for. And I mean, boom, Peter looked at Ananias in Acts chapter 5, verse 3. He said, why hath Satan filled thine heart to lie to the Holy Ghost and to keep back part of the price of the land? He said, man, whiles it remained, was it not thine own? After it was sold, was it not in thine own power? There was no obligation to sell that land and give us all the money. Why hast thou conceived this thing in thine heart?
That's not light unto men, but unto God. Ananias, hearing these words, fell down, gave up the ghost, and great fear came on all them that heard these things. Well, then his wife came in. She didn't know that he'd just been buried. He said, well, did you sell the land for so much? Yep, so much. Bam, right to the ground. Now, don't you know, don't you know that if Ananias and Sapphira could have seen this outcome, okay, if they could have seen that trying to pull off this lie in the church was going to result in their deaths the same day, well, you know, I mean, they would have handled the situation a whole lot differently than they did, but they weren't thinking that far down the road. They were just thinking about this crazy thing that they had cooked up in their minds. Now, you need to recognize lying lips are momentary. You need to think a little further down the road. You need to really consider the long-term outcome. You need to consider the future consequences of what you're doing. Because lying does not pay. It does temporarily, but it never, never works out in the long run. All right, something else. Not only are lying lips momentary, but lying lips are deceiving. Well, you knew that, of course, because that's why you tell the lie. But look in Proverbs chapter 12. We first looked at verse 19. This time look at verse 17. Proverbs chapter 12, verse 17. He that speaketh truth showeth forth righteousness. Watch it. But a false witness deceit. So lying lips are deceiving. You see, the whole purpose of telling the lie is to deceive the hearer. In other words, you know, if the hearer knew the whole truth, he might come to a completely different conclusion about what you said than the conclusion he came to. And that's what you want him to do. For instance, when an over-anxious young man tells a pretty young girl that he loves her, are you truly naive enough to believe that what he is interested in is love? You know, what she is she's a young woman without discretion. She lacks discretion when she believes that lie. Love in the Bible is very well defined for you and explained for you in 1 Corinthians chapter 13. And love is commanded when it involves a young man and a young lady to be the same as Christ loved the church and gave himself for it. Now, do you think that's what's on his mind? Of course not. Of course not. In 2 Samuel chapter 13, we see what's on his mind. Okay, in 2 Samuel chapter 13, Amnon has a crush on, I mean, and it's got him. He is vexed. He fell sick for his sister Tamar until he was able to force her. And after he'd lined with her, you know what the Bible says? In 2 Samuel chapter 13, verse 15, get this, 2 Samuel chapter 13, verse 15, then Amnon hated her exceedingly, so that the hatred wherewith he hated her was greater than the love wherewith he had loved her. All right? But he had lied. He lied. And he lied to himself. He said to Jonadab, his friend, I love Tamar. Well, I don't think so. He wanted Tamar. He lusted after Tamar, but he didn't love her. See, lying lips are deceiving. They are spoken in a way to portray something to the hearer that is not true, so that the speaker can get away with something or have something or get out of something. They're deceiving. Now listen, where this is really problematic is in the pulpit, in the seminary. That's where it's really problematic. In 1 Kings chapter 13, when the old prophet lied to the young man of God, he simply wanted him to come home with him. The young man of God had gone and prophesied to Jeroboam, spoken against the altar of Bethel. He leaves town.
And the old prophet finds out. He gets him and says, well, an angel spoke to me and told you to come home with me, even though God, by his word, told you not to come home and not to stick around town. Well, the young prophet, the man of God, believed that prophet. And because the young man ended up disobeying the word of God by believing that old prophet, God killed the young man. And when God killed the young man, you know what the old prophet's response was? Too bad, so sad. I mean, that's, you know, that's my thing. C'est la vie. It's what happens when you disobey God. You know, when God killed the young man, you know what the old prophet's response was? I mean, literally, biblically, he said, lay my bones beside his bones. In other words, he knew that the prophecy of that young man was going to come to pass. And he thought, well, boy, when Josiah comes up here to destroy the bones of all these people, he's going to come across the grave of this young man and he's not going to destroy him. And I want my bones in there with his bones so they don't destroy me. Listen, there are many false preachers and teachers today. As a matter of fact, there are more false preachers and teachers today than there are men telling the truth. And I'll give you one guess who is going to suffer for believing their lies. You are. And those liars are not going to care about you any more than the old prophet cared about the young man of God. That's right. When their deception causes you, an eternity in hell, causes you to go off track with God, or whatever the case may be, they are just going to wipe their hands just like the old prophet did, because they didn't care about you in the first place, so they wouldn't have lied to you, and they're certainly not going to care about you when they see the consequences. And do you know something? It is up to you. That's right. It is up to you to know the truth and to discern their lie. Now, I'm going to ask you something. Very, very carefully answer this question to yourself. Are you sure? Let me start it again, because we got to make sure you understand every word of the question. Are you sure that your preacher or your priest or your elder or your prophet isn't lying to you? Are you sure? Now, that young man had the word of God, and he went contrary to the word of God on the lie of the old prophet. In other words, the young man had the word of God to guide him and disobeyed the word of God. You know what? You have the word of God to guide you. And I want to ask you something. According to the truth of the whole word of God, cover to cover and everything in between, are you sure that your preacher or your priest or your elder or your prophet isn't lying to you? You know what I tell you? You better check him out. You better check him out. Many years ago, I had the opportunity to sit down with a man that was about 40 years old. We went through the Bible together. And after we'd gone through the Bible together for a period of time, you know what that fella did? He received the Lord Jesus Christ as his Savior. By faith, he trusted him. And now, after he was saved, he started to stew. He was getting upset. I asked him, what's troubling you? He said, I'm going to tell you something. For 40 years, I have gone faithfully to my church. And he said, do you want to know something? My priest never showed me the truth of the scripture that you've showed me now. As a matter of fact, if I had continued to follow what that man's been telling me for the last 40 years, I would have died and gone to hell. And the more he told me what was eating on him, the madder he got. You know what? He found out one day, 40 years into a religion, that his priest wasn't telling him the truth. Now, I'm going to ask you again, are you sure
that your preacher or priest or elder or prophet isn't lying to you, you better check him out. I was reading the Bible. I'd been going to church for several years to the same church and had not been reading the Bible, had not been checking out the preacher. I knew a little bit. I never read the Bible for myself. Began to read that Bible. And I've told you this story before, but I took that preacher to lunch and I said, now, wait a minute. What you preach and what that Bible says aren't the same thing. Well, the second time he and I had lunch together and had this particular conversation, do you know what he told me? He said, if I were to preach what that Bible says, half the people in this church would leave, and then who would pay the bills? Now, you know what that guy is? He was a deceiver. You know what his lips were? They were lying lips. He knew that he wasn't telling the truth and knew he could not tell the truth without running off half the people and then coming up high and dry on the bills. You know something I believe? I mean, I know it for a fact, but I mean, I really believe that there are more false preachers behind pulpits in the United States of America today than there are men that are standing in pulpits telling the truth. And money and envy are two of the biggest reasons. One preacher looks at another man's successful work and he says, boy, I'd like to build a big work like that too. And so he begins to compromise the Bible and deceive the people in order to build himself and his work up big. And money's the other thing, because he starts chasing it and he finds out, well, I better soften up here and I better soften up there. Let me tell you, there are a lot of good men who started out right that changed and started compromising and telling half-truths and deceiving out of the Scripture because they were associated with larger groups of people who would have taken offense to the true, sound doctrine of God. Listen, we're living in that day and age that Paul warned Timothy about. He told them the time will come when they will not endure sound doctrine, but after their own lust heap to themselves teachers having itching ears, and they shall turn away their ears, watch it, from the truth, and shall be turned unto fables. Well, then that means the men that are standing in the pulpits feeding them are deceiving them. Why? They got lying lips. They're not telling the truth. So lying lips are momentary, and lying lips are deceiving. But I'll tell you something else. Lying lips are a snare. Proverbs chapter 12, we're back there again, in verse 13, says the wicked is snared by the transgression of his lips. So lying lips are momentary, lying lips are deceiving, and lying lips are a snare. The wicked is snared by the transgression of his lips. So the person who lies is the person who is ensnared by the lie. In other words, you thought you were tricking the other guy. In the end, you end up tricking yourself. The other person is deceived, but the liar is ensnared. Now, sometimes the liar is ensnared by his conscience. For instance, you lied to your father when you were a kid. And you know what? You cannot erase the memory of that lie to this day. It still haunts you that you said what you said, particularly now that your father is dead and you can't go back and straighten out the story. And it eats on you from time to time. You lied to one person, and then they found out the truth from another person, and now you've lost both friendships. That's a snare. Here's another snare. You lied on an application to get a job, or you lied on an application to get a credit card or a credit, and when the truth surfaced, you know what? You lost the loan, or you lost your job, and when you did, you also lost your reputation. Nobody wants to trust you now. That's a snare. Listen, when one man lies to cover for another man in some situation, the truth always comes back to haunt the liar later. I mean, if nothing else, your credibility is destroyed because they said, well, you lied in that situation. How do I know you're not lying right now? You know, thank God the Bible says about our God, God cannot lie. Well, it would destroy his credibility. Oh, all the evolutionists and these guys that are atheists, they write these books to make you think that God lied about certain things and the Bible is not true about certain things. But I'm going to tell you something. They have never raised a credible contradiction or a credible
doubt in this Bible at all. Not to somebody who's willing to search it out. They may have raised a credible doubt in your mind, but it's not really credible. Because when you check it out, you find out that what they did wasn't really a proof. You know, listen. God's credibility will never be destroyed because he cannot lie. Yours has been. I mean, think about it. How many ineligible or doped up athletes today have been disgraced when their lies came out? Do you get it? There's a snare in that. You go along and say, I have not used performance enhancing drugs. I know I didn't. I did not. No, I did not use performance enhancing drugs. Ha! Never done that. Well, then the evidence becomes so overwhelming, years later you finally come out and say, well, I did. Come on, dude. You're ruined. You're ruined. I mean, if before you had told the truth, of course you wouldn't have been able to participate. But may I tell you something? Your credibility and your reputation wouldn't be destroyed to the way that it is today. The Lord has a way, and the devil has a way of putting that snare around your ankle and pulling it when he can cause the greatest amount of damage. Lying lips are momentary. Lying lips are deceiving. Lying lips are a snare. And I'll tell you something else. In this text, lying lips are an abomination to God. Proverbs chapter 12, verse 22 says, lying lips are abomination to the Lord. Now, for one thing, you got to think about this. He's God. He knows the absolute truth, and he can therefore tell when you're lying. Or he can tell when you're speaking in such a way as to conceal the truth. Who are you trying to fool? The eyes of the Lord are in every place, beholding the evil and the good. He knows what's going on. You know, to keep from being an abomination to the Lord, you need to first be very sure of the truth before you even open your mouth. Why? Because your heart is deceitful. Your heart is deceitful above all things, the Bible says. And so it'd be very easy for you to say whatever puts you in the best light, whether it's true or not. So the thing to do is to get very honest with God with nothing to hide. And you know what? That may take you a day or two or three or 15. Because you sit there and you think, well, boy, if I say this, you know, the fine could be high. If I say this, I could suffer this consequence, but I don't know what to say. If I put it this way, then maybe I can say it in such a way that I don't look so, you know, you start running all that stuff through your head and playing all those games with the committee and trying to say it in just the best light. You know what you're trying to do? You're trying to find a way to lie. When you have to massage it in your head and think about it so long and work it out in so many different angles, you're trying to find a way to paint it in the best light. You know what you need to do? You just need to get honest with God. You just need to get right there.

0: There is a peace that passeth all understanding. When you finally, you know, it's just like a humming ring, just like whang, boy, you know what? Hey, God and I have got this thing sorted out. Adam, did you eat that fruit? Oh, the woman that thou gavest me. You see, he's put it off on God, then he put it off on Eve, and then finally said, and I did eat. You know what? He could have just said yes. Yes, I did. You know, when you get very honest with God and there's nothing else to hide, then you'll know what to say. You don't even have to sweat it then. You know why? Because the Bible says in Proverbs chapter 10, verse 32, the lips of the righteous know what is acceptable. Proverbs 10, 32, the lips of the righteous know what is acceptable. Listen, all of these things I'm about to mention are an abomination to God. Exaggeration. That's an abomination. Why? It's not true. False witness. Why? You're not telling the truth. Half-truth is abomination to God. Why? Because it is designed to convey to the mind of the hearer something that is not absolutely true. The old statement in court used to be, I swear to tell the truth, the whole truth and nothing but the truth. So help me God. Half-truths are nothing but the truth. They're not true. How about a manufactured story? A white lie. Oh, people white lie all the time and justify that stuff. A white lie is a lie. You understand? White. Lie. You're emphasizing, but white. No, lie. I'm emphasizing lie. Shifted blame is abomination to God. Straight up lying is abomination to God. How about twisted truth? I'm telling you the truth, and I'm telling you the truth, but I've twisted it in such a way that you can't really tell my involvement in the deal. How about a one-sided story? That's a lie. Why? Because you haven't told the other side of the story that would convey to the hearer how to put the two things together and say, whoa, wait a minute, I see what's going on here. You know what you need to do? You need to look at the eternal consequences. When lying is an abomination to God, God has something to say about it. You know what he says? All liars shall have their part in the lake which burneth with fire and brimstone, which is the second death. So next time you get ready to answer a question or tell a story, you better keep your mouth shut if the first thing that comes to your lips is not 100% true. Get all the foolishness out of your head and then tell it like it really is. You know why? You won't have to answer to God for that. And you will never have to look over your shoulder to see if there's somebody coming after you that has a different version of what you said. Amen.
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2: Chapter 4. Nebuchadnezzar the king, unto all people, nations, and languages that dwell in all the earth, peace be multiplied unto you. I thought it good to show the signs and wonders that the high God hath wrought toward me. How great are his signs, and how mighty are his wonders! His kingdom is an everlasting kingdom, and his dominion is from generation to generation. I, Nebuchadnezzar, was at rest in mine house, and flourishing in my palace. I saw a dream which made me afraid, and the thoughts upon my bed and the visions of my head troubled me. Therefore made I a decree to bring in all the wise men of Babylon before me, that they might make known unto me the interpretation of the dream. Then came in the magicians, the astrologers, the Chaldeans, and the soothsayers. And I told the dream before them, but they did not make known unto me the interpretation thereof. But at the last Daniel came in before me, whose name was Belteshazzar, according to the name of my God, and in whom is the spirit of the holy gods. And before him I told the dream, saying, O Belteshazzar, master of the magicians, because I know that the spirit of the holy gods is in thee, and no secret troubleth thee, tell me the visions of my dream that I have seen, and the interpretation thereof. Thus were the visions of mine head in my bed. I saw, and behold, a tree in the midst of the earth, and the height thereof was great. The tree grew and was strong, and the height thereof reached unto heaven, and the sight thereof to the end of all the earth. The leaves thereof were fair, and the fruit thereof much, and in it was meat for all. The beasts of the field had shadow under it, and the fowls of the heaven dwelt in the boughs thereof, and all flesh was fed of it. I saw in the visions of my head upon my bed, and behold, a watcher and an holy one came down from heaven. He cried aloud and said thus, Hew down the tree and cut off his branches, shake off his leaves and scatter his fruit. Let the beasts get away from under it and the fowls from his branches. Nevertheless, leave the stump of his roots in the earth, even with a band of iron and brass in the tender grass of the field, and let it be wet with the dew of heaven. And let his portion be with the beasts in the grass of the earth. Let his heart be changed from man's, and let a beast's heart be given unto him, and let seven times pass over him. This matter is by the decree of the watchers, and the demand by the word of the holy ones, to the intent that the living may know that the Most High ruleth in the kingdom of men, and giveth it to whomsoever he will, and setteth up over it the basest of men. This dream I, King Nebuchadnezzar, have seen. Now thou, O Belteshazzar, declare the interpretation thereof. For as much as all the wise men of my kingdom are not able to make known unto me the interpretation, but thou art able, for the spirit of the holy gods is in thee. Then Daniel, whose name was Belteshazzar, was astonished for 1 hour, and his thoughts troubled him. The king spake and said, Belteshazzar, let not the dream or the interpretation thereof trouble thee. Belteshazzar answered and said, My lord, the dream be to them that hate thee, and the interpretation thereof to thine enemies. The tree that thou sawest, which grew and was strong, whose height reached unto the heaven and the sight thereof to all the earth, whose leaves were fair, and the fruit thereof much, and in it was meat for all, under which the beasts of the field dwelt, and upon whose branches the fowls of the heaven had their habitation, it is thou, O king, that art grown and become strong. For thy greatness is grown and reacheth unto heaven, and thy dominion to the end of the earth. And whereas the king saw a watcher and an holy one coming down from heaven and saying, Hew the tree down and destroy it, yet leave the stump of the roots thereof in the earth, even with a band of iron and brass in the tender grass of the field, and let it be wet with the dew of heaven, and let his portion be with the beasts of the field till 7 times pass over him. This is the interpretation, O king, and this is the decree of the Most High, which has come upon my lord the king, that they shall drive thee from men, and thy dwelling shall be with the beasts of the field, and they shall make thee to eat grass as oxen, and they shall wet thee with the dew of heaven, and 7 times shall pass over thee, till thou know that the Most High ruleth in the kingdom of men, and giveth it to whomsoever he will. And whereas they commanded to leave the stump of the tree roots, thy kingdom shall be sure unto thee, after that thou shalt have known that the heavens do rule. Wherefore, O king, let my counsel be acceptable unto thee, and break off thy sins by righteousness, and thine iniquities by showing mercy to the poor, if it may be a lengthening of thy tranquility. All this came upon the king Nebuchadnezzar. At the end of 12 months, he walked in the palace of the kingdom of Babylon. The king spake and said, Is not this great Babylon that I have built for the house of the kingdom by the might of my power and for the honor of my majesty? While the word was in the king's mouth, there fell a voice from heaven saying, O King Nebuchadnezzar, to thee it is spoken, the kingdom is departed from thee, and they shall drive thee from men, and thy dwelling shall be with the beasts of the field. They shall make thee to eat grass as oxen, and 7 times shall pass over thee, until thou know that the Most High ruleth in the kingdom of men, and giveth it to whomsoever he will. The same hour was the thing fulfilled upon Nebuchadnezzar, and he was driven from men, and did eat grass as oxen, and his body was wet with the dew of heaven, till his hairs were grown like eagle's feathers, and his nails like bird's claws. And at the end of the days, I, Nebuchadnezzar, lifted up mine eyes unto heaven, and mine understanding returned unto me, and I blessed the Most High, and I praised and honored him that liveth forever, whose dominion is an everlasting dominion, and his kingdom is from generation to generation. And all the inhabitants of the earth are reputed as nothing, and he doeth according to his will in the army of heaven and among the inhabitants of the earth, and none can stay his hand or say unto him, What doest thou? At the same time my reason returned unto me, and for the glory of my kingdom mine honor and brightness returned unto me, and my counselors and my lords sought unto me, and I was established in my kingdom, and excellent majesty was added unto me. Now I, Nebuchadnezzar, praise and extol and honor the King of heaven, all whose works are truth, and his ways judgment. And those that walk in pride he is able to abase. Chapter 5. Belshazzar the king made a great feast to 1,000 of his lords, and drank wine before 1,000. Belshazzar, whiles he tasted the wine, commanded to bring the golden and silver vessels which his father Nebuchadnezzar had taken out of the temple which was in Jerusalem, that the king and his princes, his wives and his concubines, might drink therein. Then they brought the golden vessels that were taken out of the temple of the house of God which was at Jerusalem, and the king and his princes, his wives and his concubines, drank in them. They drank wine and praised the gods of gold and of silver, of brass, of iron, of wood, and of stone. In the same hour came forth fingers of a man's hand, and wrote over against the candlestick upon the plaster of the wall of the king's palace. And the king saw the part of the hand that wrote. Then the king's countenance was changed, and his thoughts troubled him, so that the joints of his loins were loosed, and his knees smote one against another. Then the king cried aloud to bring in the astrologers, the Chaldeans, and the soothsayers. And the king spake and said to the wise men of Babylon, Whosoever shall read this writing, and show me the interpretation thereof, shall be clothed with scarlet, and have a chain of gold about his neck, and shall be the third ruler in the kingdom. Then came in all the king's wise men. But they could not read the writing, nor make known to the king the interpretation thereof. Then was King Belshazzar greatly troubled, and his countenance was changed in him, and his lords were astonished. Now the queen, by reason of the words of the king and his lords, came into the banquet house. And the queen spake and said, O king, live forever. Let not thy thoughts trouble thee, nor let thy countenance be changed. There is a man in thy kingdom, in whom is the spirit of the holy gods. And in the days of thy father, light and understanding and wisdom, like the wisdom of the gods, was found in him. Whom the king Nebuchadnezzar thy father, the king I say thy father, made master of the magicians, astrologers, Chaldeans, and soothsayers. For as much as an excellent spirit, and knowledge, and understanding, interpreting of dreams, and showing of hard sentences, and dissolving of doubts, were found in the same Daniel whom the king named Belteshazzar. Now let Daniel be called, and he will show the interpretation. Then was Daniel brought in before the king. And the king spake and said unto Daniel, Art thou that Daniel which art of the children of the captivity of Judah, whom the king my father brought out of Jewry? I have even heard of thee that the spirit of the gods is in thee, and that light and understanding and excellent wisdom is found in thee. And now the wise men, the astrologers, have been brought in before me that they should read this writing, and make known unto me the interpretation thereof. But they could not show the interpretation of the thing. And I have heard of thee that thou canst make interpretations and dissolve doubts. Now, if thou canst read the writing, and make known to me the interpretation thereof, thou shalt be clothed with scarlet, and have a chain of gold about thy neck, and shalt be the third ruler in the kingdom. Then Daniel answered and said before the king, Let thy gifts be to thyself, and give thy rewards to another. Yet I will read the writing unto the king, and make known to him the interpretation. O thou king, the Most High God gave Nebuchadnezzar thy father a kingdom, and majesty, and glory, and honor. And for the majesty that he gave him, all people, nations, and languages trembled and feared before him. Whom he would, he slew, and whom he would, he kept alive, and whom he would, he set up, and whom he would, he put down. But when his heart was lifted up, and his mind hardened in pride, he was deposed from his kingly throne, and they took his glory from him. And he was driven from the sons of men, and his heart was made like the beasts, and his dwelling was with the wild asses. They fed him with grass, like oxen, and his body was wet with the dew of heaven, till he knew that the Most High God ruled in the kingdom of men, and that he appointeth over it whomsoever he will. And thou, his son, O Belshazzar, hast not humbled thine heart, though thou knewest all this, but hast lifted up thyself against the Lord of heaven. And they have brought the vessels of his house before thee, and thou and thy lords, thy wives and thy concubines, have drunk wine in them. And thou hast praised the gods of silver and gold, of brass, iron, wood, and stone, which see not, nor hear, nor know. And the God in whose hand thy breath is, and whose are all thy ways, hast thou not glorified. Then was the part of the hand sent from him, and this writing was written. And this is the writing that was written. Mene, Mene, Tekel, Upharsin. This is the interpretation of the thing. Mene, God hath numbered thy kingdom and finished it. Tekel, thou art weighed in the balances and art found wanting. Perez, thy kingdom is divided and given to the Medes and Persians. Then commanded Belshazzar, and they clothed Daniel with scarlet and put a chain of gold about his neck, and made a proclamation concerning him that he should be the third ruler in the kingdom. In that night was Belshazzar the king of the Chaldeans slain. And Darius the Median took the kingdom, being about 62 years old. Chapter 6. It pleased Darius to set over the kingdom 120 princes, which should be over the whole kingdom, and over these 3 presidents, of whom Daniel was first, that the princes might give accounts unto them, and the king should have no damage. Then this Daniel was preferred above the presidents and princes, because an excellent spirit was in him, and the king thought to set him over the whole realm. Then the presidents and princes sought to find occasion against Daniel concerning the kingdom, but they could find none occasion nor fault, forasmuch as he was faithful, neither was there any error or fault found in him. Then said these men, We shall not find any occasion against this Daniel, except we find it against him concerning the law of his God. Then these presidents and princes assembled together to the king, and said thus unto him, King Darius, live forever. All the presidents of the kingdom, the governors and the princes, the counselors and the captains, have consulted together to establish a royal statute and to make a firm decree that whosoever shall ask a petition of any god or man for 30 days, save of thee, O king, he shall be cast into the den of lions. Now, O king, establish the decree and sign the writing, that it be not changed, according to the law of the Medes and Persians, which altereth not. Wherefore King Darius signed the writing and the decree. Now when Daniel knew that the writing was signed, he went into his house, and his windows being open in his chamber toward Jerusalem, he kneeled upon his knees 3 times a day, and prayed, and gave thanks before his God, as he did aforetime. Then these men assembled and found Daniel praying and making supplication before his God. Then they came near and spake before the king concerning the king's decree, Hast thou not signed a decree, that every man that shall ask a petition of any god or man within 30 days, save of thee, O king, shall be cast into the den of lions? The king answered and said, The thing is true, according to the law of the Medes and Persians, which altereth not. Then answered they and said before the king, That Daniel, which is of the children of the captivity of Judah, regardeth not thee, O king, nor the decree that thou hast signed, but maketh his petition 3 times a day. Then the king, when he heard these words, was sore displeased with himself, and set his heart on Daniel to deliver him. and he labored till the going down of the sun to deliver him. Then these men assembled unto the king, and said unto the king, Know, O king, that the law of the Medes and Persians is, that no decree nor statute which the king establisheth may be changed. Then the king commanded, and they brought Daniel, and cast him into the den of lions. Now the king spake, and said unto Daniel, Thy God, whom thou servest continually, he will deliver thee. And a stone was brought, and laid upon the mouth of the den. And the king sealed it with his own signet, and with the signet of his lords, that the purpose might not be changed concerning Daniel. Then the king went to his palace, and passed the night fasting. Neither were instruments of music brought before him, and his sleep went from him. Then the king arose very early in the morning, and went in haste unto the den of lions. And when he came to the den, he cried with a lamentable voice unto Daniel. And the king spake and said to Daniel, O Daniel, servant of the living God, is thy God, whom thou servest continually, able to deliver thee from the lions? Then said Daniel unto the king, O king, live forever. My God hath sent his angel, and hath shut the lions' mouths, that they have not hurt me, forasmuch as before him innocency was found in me, and also before thee, O king, have I done no hurt. Then was the king exceeding glad for him, and commanded that they should take Daniel up out of the den. So Daniel was taken up out of the den, and no manner of hurt was found upon him, because he believed in his God. And the king commanded, and they brought those men which had accused Daniel, and they cast them into the den of lions, them, their children, and their wives. And the lions had the mastery of them, and brake all their bones in pieces, or ever they came at the bottom of the den. Then King Darius wrote unto all people, nations, and languages that dwell in all the earth, Peace be multiplied unto you. I make a decree, that in every dominion of my kingdom men tremble and fear before the God of Daniel, for he is the living God, and steadfast forever, and his kingdom that which shall not be destroyed, and his dominion shall be even unto the end. He delivereth and rescueth, and he worketh signs and wonders in heaven and in earth, who hath delivered Daniel from the power of the lions. So this Daniel prospered in the reign of Darius, and in the reign of Cyrus the Persian. Chapter 7. In the first year of Belshazzar, king of Babylon, Daniel had a dream and visions of his head upon his bed. Then he wrote the dream and told the sum of the matters. Daniel spake and said, I saw in my vision by night, and behold, the four winds of the heavens strove upon the great sea. And four great beasts came up from the sea, diverse one from another. The first was like a lion, and had eagle's wings. I beheld till the wings thereof were plucked, and it was lifted up from the earth, and made stand upon the feet as a man, and a man's heart was given to it. And behold another beast, a second, like to a bear, and it raised up itself on one side, and it had three ribs in the mouth of it between the teeth of it. And they said thus unto it, Arise, devour much flesh. After this I beheld, and lo, another like a leopard, which had upon the back of it four wings of a fowl. The beast had also four heads, and dominion was given to it. After this I saw in the night visions, and behold a fourth beast, dreadful and terrible, and strong exceedingly. And it had great iron teeth. It devoured and brake in pieces, and stamped the residue with the feet of it. And it was diverse from all the beasts that were before it. And it had 10 horns. I considered the horns, and behold, there came up among them another little horn, before whom there were three of the first horns plucked up by the roots. And behold, in this horn were eyes, like the eyes of man, and a mouth, speaking great things. I beheld till the thrones were cast down, and the Ancient of Days did sit, whose garment was white as snow, and the hair of his head like the pure wool. His throne was like the fiery flame, and his wheels as burning fire. A fiery stream issued and came forth from before him. 1,000 thousands ministered unto him, and 10,000 times 10,000 stood before him. The judgment was set, and the books were opened. I beheld then, because of the voice of the great words which the horn spake, I beheld even till the beast was slain, and his body destroyed, and given to the burning flame. As concerning the rest of the beasts, they had their dominion taken away, yet their lives were prolonged for a season and time. I saw in the night visions. And behold, one like the Son of Man came with the clouds of heaven, and came to the Ancient of Days, and they brought him near before him. And there was given him dominion, and glory, and a kingdom, that all people, nations, and languages should serve him. His dominion is an everlasting dominion, which shall not pass away, and his kingdom that which shall not be destroyed. I, Daniel, was grieved in my spirit in the midst of my body, and the visions of my head troubled me. I came near unto one of them that stood by, and asked him the truth of all this. So he told me, and made me know the interpretation of the things. These great beasts, which are four kings which shall arise out of the earth. But the saints of the Most High shall take the kingdom, and possess the kingdom forever, even forever and ever. Then I would know the truth of the fourth beast, which was diverse from all the others, exceeding dreadful, whose teeth were of iron, and his nails of brass, which devoured, brake in pieces, and stamped the residue with his feet, and of the ten horns that were in his head, and of the other which came up, and before whom three fell, even of that horn that had eyes, and a mouth that spake very great things, whose look was more stout than his fellows. I beheld, and the same horn made war with the saints, and prevailed against them, until the Ancient of Days came, and judgment was given to the saints of the Most High, and the time came that the saints possessed the kingdom. Thus he said, The fourth beast shall be the fourth kingdom upon earth, which shall be diverse from all kingdoms, and shall devour the whole earth, and shall tread it down, and break it in pieces. And the ten horns out of this kingdom are ten kings that shall arise, and another shall rise after them, and he shall be diverse from the first, and he shall subdue three kings. And he shall speak great words against the Most High, and shall wear out the saints of the Most High, and think to change times and laws. And they shall be given into his hand until a time, and times, and the dividing of time. But the judgment shall sit, and they shall take away his dominion, to consume and to destroy it unto the end. And the kingdom and dominion, and the greatness of the kingdom under the whole heaven, shall be given to the people of the saints of the Most High, whose kingdom is an everlasting kingdom, and all dominions shall serve and obey him. Hitherto is the end of the matter. As for me, Daniel, my cogitations much troubled me, and my countenance changed in me. But I kept the matter in my heart.

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